0: A jury is now deliberating whether to find Lindsay Clancy guilty of murdering her three children in 2023. Her attorney is seeking what's known as the insanity defense because of Clancy's postpartum mental health issues. For member station WBUR, Deborah Becker reports on yesterday's closing arguments in the case.
1: Both sides agree Lindsay Clancy was a devoted mother who was struggling. Defense attorney Kevin Reddington says Clancy was over-medicated and spiraled into postpartum psychosis.
2: The damn medicine and the lousy medical care that she got.
1: But prosecutor Jennifer Sprague says Clancy knew what she was doing and planned to kill her children.
3: She left them discarded on the basement floor like broken toys because she was done playing the game.
1: Jurors will decide whether Clancy's guilty of first-degree murder or not guilty because her mental state made her not criminally responsible. For NPR News, I'm Deborah Becker in Plymouth, Massachusetts.
0: Federal Reserve Chair Kevin Warsh will speak at the Fed's annual economic symposium tomorrow. Many Wall Street analysts are hoping he'll signal how he thinks the Fed should handle inflation that has weighed down many consumers. You're listening to NPR News from Washington. A new study in the journal Science argues the Trump administration relied on flawed logic to justify scrapping vehicle emissions standards, making errors in how it accounted for fuel savings, the price of technology, and mileage. The Trump administration got rid of the emissions standards this year when it revoked what's known as the endangerment finding, which had long underpinned federal regulation of greenhouse gases. Life on the moon seems unlikely with harsh conditions like extreme temperatures and solar radiation, but researchers at NASA and the University of Maryland now say new evidence shows microbes from Earth can survive there. Scott Mousioni from member station WYPR has more.
4: University of Maryland researchers studied environments on the moon and then tried to see if Earth-born microbes would be able to handle the conditions. The answer was yes if the bacteria and fungi were in pockets of shadow that protected them from lethal radiation. Now with NASA plans underway to get humans back on the moon by 2028, Stefano Bertone, a scientist who worked on the study, says they'll need to be careful.
5: We want to preserve the scientific record that the moon represents and that we don't want to contaminate the moon and just assume that everything will reset.
4: Bertone says NASA may need to consider how it collects samples to reduce contamination. For NPR News, I'm Scott Mossioni in Baltimore.
0: The NFL's Pro Bowl is no more. The move brings an end to an exhibition of the league's top players that was held in some form almost every year since 1951. The league said 88 players will still be named as Pro Bowlers and honored after the season. This is NPR News.
6: 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Other contributors include the estate of Joan B. Kroc, whose bequest serves as an enduring investment in the future of public radio and seeks to help NPR produce programming that meets the highest standards of public service in journalism and cultural expression.
7: This is KCUR 89.3. I'm Nomi Nujiadine. Supporters of a transgender University of Kansas custodian are raising money in case she faces legal fees for using a women's restroom at work. Zach Boblett reports for the Kansas News Service.
8: Siobhan Kirstein received a warning in July for violating a new Kansas law that restricts which restrooms transgender people can use. A warning is the penalty for a first offense. Kirstein says she cleans the restrooms at KU's Parker Hall and has not had problems with coworkers before someone reported her.
9: Overall, I've had a positive experience as a trans woman before all of this has happened.
8: Kirstein does not currently have legal fees, but supporters are raising money in case she's fired or faces a lawsuit. The law says any institution violating the rule is liable for a $25,000 fine for a first offense. A university spokesperson says KU has not been fined. At the Kansas State House, I'm Zach Boblett.
7: Pregnant women facing homelessness will soon have another place to go in Johnson County. KCUR's Brandon Azim has more.
10: It's called the Our Lady Sanctuary of Grace, and it's sponsored by Catholic Charities of Northeast Kansas. The agency created the house after discovering a high rate of expectant mothers who were couch surfing or who have lost their homes for any number of reasons. Natalie Julian, the organization's senior director of housing, said prospective mothers will learn skills like financial management, workforce development, and finding a forever home.
11: We want to ensure that when she completes the program, that she's able to transition to permanent housing of her own and really be self-sufficient and independent.
10: Pregnant mothers who already have children under the age of 5 are also welcome, Julian said. For KCUR 89.3, I'm Brandon Azim.
7: On Monday, the U.S. started accepting cattle from Mexico for the first time since 2024. Mexican cattle imports had mostly been on hold due to the presence of the New World screwworm, a parasite that can be deadly for livestock. Harvest Public Media's Michael Marks has more.
12: The U.S. Department of Agriculture will gradually reopen ports of entry for livestock along the border with Mexico, starting in Arizona. It's a relief for American businesses that buy cattle, like feedlots and meat packers. David Anderson, agricultural economist at Texas A&M University, said the move could also help costs at the grocery store eventually.
13: I think it's certainly there the potential to reduce beef prices to consumers. But, you know, it takes a while to get those animals fed to their full-grown weight.
12: USDA officials said they will send extra inspectors to the border so that each animal can be individually screened for screwworm. I'm Michael Marks, Harvest Public Media.
7: And UMKC says it suspended at least one of two employees caught in an undercover video, saying that diversity initiatives continue at the school. Missouri banned all state agencies from supporting diversity programs last year. KCUR is an editorially independent service of UMKC. This is KCUR.
14: Good morning and welcome to Up to Date on KCUR 89.3. I'm Steve Kraske. It's the start of the school year and students all over Kansas City are dusting off their books. But for those of us out of school, is it time to update your reading list too? Maybe you just finished a book or decided to put one down because it wasn't speaking to you. Today, three local professors and writers share their favorite reads right now. They're sure to share one you'll like as well. Our experts are in the house today, and they are Steve Paul. He's an author, book critic, arts journalist, and president of the Biographers International Organization. Jennifer Maritza McCauley is an author and assistant professor of English at the University of Missouri, Kansas City. Mark Luce is the chair of the Department of English at the Barstow School and a lecturer at the University of Kansas. Welcome to all of you. Thanks for coming in and making time. Always
15: Thanks
14: appreciate
15: for
14: it.
15: Having Thank us. You so much. Yeah.
14: So two of you are educators, and we really appreciate you making time at the, given it's the first week of school for so many of us. How is the start of the school year going so far, Mark?
16: It's going fine. I mean, I think both the students and the teachers have to find that rhythm again, and sometimes that might take a little while.
14: And you're about to start a class at KU this week on August Wilson,
16: starting
14: right?
16: A class
14: the great
16: tonight.
14: Playwright.
16: Yeah. Starting a class tonight on August Wilson, second time I've taught that class. We were going to read all his plays, I think on the 17th or 24th, we're going to go see Jitney, the Melting Pot Theater is doing it. Which last time I taught a Wilson class, we also got to go to a play, really sort of a fun experience for the students.
14: And Jennifer, you're in your third year at UMKC.
17: I am my third year.
14: And your office is in Cockafair, right
17: it's
14: across
17: in
14: the street from,
17: you know
14: from,
17: all these
14: from my
17: things.
14: Office.
17: Yes,
14: yeah,
17: it's
14: right.
17: True.
14: Right. How's it going so far?
17: I love it. Yeah. I love my students. They're just so generous. They're so kind and funny. I've really enjoyed teaching here for the past couple of years, but this feels like a good semester.
14: And Steve, you've been staging all kinds of conferences for the Biographers International Organization.
18: I have. We had two conferences last year. One is our big annual conference this year, and we're already talking about next year.
14: What is the Biographers International Organization?
18: Well, it's a group. It's a writing organization, an organization of writers. We have more.
14: And they write biographies.
18: They work.
14: Imagine that.
18: Yeah, imagine that. They are biographers, beginners to esteemed. Great names who you would know very well. We have more than 650 members. As I said, we have an annual conference. We have monthly newsletters. We do online activities. We're just kind of all over the place.
14: So, yeah. Are you guys teaching any specific books this year that you're looking forward to talking about with your students?
16: The one that there are two that I actually really like teaching. One is Their Eyes Were Watching God by Zora Neale Hurston.
14: Yeah, right.
16: And then the other one is Day of the Locust by Nathaniel West. Mm-hmm. I teach both of those in AP. The Hurston, I taught early in my career, and I just kind of put it away because I didn't think the kids felt it. Mm. And I brought it back, and I've been thrilled with the results.
14: And they're feeling it now, apparently.
16: I think they are feeling it now. And we listen to flood songs. I think if you're just doing a book, it can kind of be boring. But once you add, like, they'll read a little bit of criticism, we'll listen to some music, they'll read some articles, and then they'll have to put all that together for an essay rather than write me, you know, tell me about the pear tree.
15: Mixing it up helps them pay attention.
16: And it helps me too.
15: Yeah, yeah. Jennifer, how about you? What are you teaching?
17: Oh, okay.
15: What books that are you going to teach that?
17: Oh, so I have a couple of interesting books. I'm teaching a metafictional class. So that's fiction that is that references itself as fiction. So one of the books I have is Yoko Ono's Grapefruit. Everybody has read that?
15: No.
17: Yeah, so it's a very experimental text. And
15: oh, really?
17: Yes.
15: Yoko Ono.
17: I know, right? Yeah. So strange. I can't believe it. But every page is just one extremely provocative line. And then there's also charts, but that line is so heavy. It really is. It's so you're just like, you read one line, you're like, I can't move to the next page because what does this mean?
15: Wow.
17: So it's, I can't wait to see how the students react to that book specifically.
15: Well, this is the first time we've had you on the book show. Tell us about your work as an author and professor.
17: Yeah, I'm a multi-genre writer. So I write fiction, poetry, and I just finished a hybrid nonfiction collection, so we'll see what happens with that. And I really love hybridity. I love short fiction. I finished a novel as well, but that's just doing its own thing. So my books that I've published so far have been in poetry and short fiction and hybrid work, but I'm expanding as I continue to work on my stuff. And for teaching, I love teaching poetry. I love teaching multi-genre. And
15: how popular is poetry with your students right now?
17: It's popular.
15: Really?
17: Yeah. And our program is very full. So there's a lot of poets that are doing extremely well. So one of the poets on my recommendation is Alex Tretbar, who is a recent grad of our program. And he's doing really fantastic. So, you know, I've been pretty excited.
15: Well, why do you think poetry is popular? Because for years we've heard that maybe it's not so much. Yeah.
17: I think I see more and more people coming to readings. I think readings really draw people out because, you know, it's a date night. You're just like, hey, where do I go? I'll just listen to poetry. Or you go in to support your friends. Or you just, there's a poet that you're interested in talking and in learning about. And then folks go there, they enjoy the performance, they buy the book, and they're like, maybe poetry isn't so bad after all.
15: Yeah,
17: so I see that happening sometimes.
15: Yeah, well, great. Well, it's good to have you here.
17: Yeah, I'm so happy to be here.
15: Well, let's turn to a conversation that I guess had its start in the New York Times, which raised this question on its book page just a couple weeks back, which was, how much of a fair shot should you give a book you're not loving before you give up on it? And just a reminder to our listeners, they can weigh in on this conversation or with their favorite book picks at 816-601-4777. A member of my department at UMKC and I were talking about this. She never gives up on a book, come hell or high water. The older I get, the faster I'm pulling the trigger these days.
17: Gosh.
15: Mark, what's your rule of thumb?
16: What I would say to other people is I try to give a book at least 100 pages.
15: That's a pretty lofty number.
16: In reality, I mean, you know, pretty fast.
15: Yeah.
16: I mean, if you're 10 pages in and the writing's not doing it, I don't have any problem putting. I mean, if I'm reading for school, I got to read for school. But
15: yeah, right.
16: I wouldn't hesitate to put a book down after 5 pages.
15: I'm always amazed, you know, you read about a book, it gets great reviews, and you pick it up and you just can't connect with the book, you know?
16: Yeah. I have no idea what that feels like.
15: How about you, Jennifer? How do you navigate those waters?
17: I do a lot of pre-selecting my books, so that way by the time I get to it, I'm not disappointed, I guess.
15: What do you mean you pre-select?
17: So, you know, I'll look at lists. Yeah. I'll get recommendations from friends, from television shows like this. And if I think, oh, that summary sounds like a book I'd want to read, then I read it. And I am one of those people, I can't stop. I have to finish it. It feels like an assignment to me. And I'm just like, if you don't finish it, you didn't learn what you needed to learn. So I don't know. That's me.
15: Is there a guilt factor?
17: Yeah, definitely.
15: Built in if you give up on it?
17: 100%.
15: What is that about?
16: Is there a point at which, like, if you're reading something you don't like, you, like, hate read it?
17: Oh, yeah.
16: Okay.
17: I'll
16: hate watch.
17: Yeah, because I feel like there's still something I can learn from it as a writer. Because I'm like, if I hate this, why do I hate this? Because I don't want to do it myself later.
15: Right. Oh.
17: So that's why I kind of read it for craft, too. So that's why I usually finish them.
15: Well, I think we need to get a psychologist in here about the guilt thing and why people feel guilty when they give up on a book. Because I have, and I still sort of do, That's ridiculous. Steve, what's your rule of thumb?
18: I don't have a rule of thumb other than, like you, you know, at this point in time, I feel like life is too short.
15: Mm-hmm.
18: And I don't feel obligated. So I do all different kinds of reading. So I try to keep up with biographies. You know, what's coming out now, we also, our organization has an annual award, Best Biography Award, and I read all of those five finalists generally. I don't pick the winner, but I'd like to know
15: you
18: what
15: want
18: we're
15: to be
18: doing.
15: Up to speed, yeah.
18: And you know, where the guilt comes is when I'm reading a book by somebody I know, perhaps even a friend, and I set it aside. Not that it's bad, but it's just like, oh, yeah. I got to move on. I got more stuff to do. In some periods when I've been like a judge, awards judge for a certain, you know, contest or whatever, I don't wait 10 pages. I don't wait 5 pages. If the book announces itself as really bad on the first page, it's gone.
15: Wow.
18: And I'll just keep track. If I got to get through 30 books and, you know, 5 or 10 of them announce themselves as pretty good, I'll go through the best ones. But I'll junk the not so good ones pretty quickly.
15: Yeah.
18: So it just depends on what I'm reading and when and why and yeah.
19: I think that pre-selection thing, mm-hmm. too, I mean, as someone who has to read for school, mm-hmm. when my reading for pleasure is mine.
15: Yeah. Yes.
19: It's not,
15: yes.
19: like maybe somebody recommended
15: yes.
19: it a couple years ago,
17: yes.
19: and it's been sitting, like I've got like a stack where it's like, I want to read these at some point.
15: Yeah.
19: Right. Don't jump at, you know, somebody's like, oh, you got to check this one out. It's like, I'll get there. I can control my own reading. Yeah, or not. Exactly.
15: I curate that list of what I want to read pretty closely. And I'm like you. It's my personal time.
19: Right.
15: It's not for the show. It's, you know, mm-hmm. something I really protect. Mm-hmm. And sometimes, like for Christmas, you know, my wife, Katie, it buys me a book or two that's not on my list. I'm like, I want to read on my list.
19: You know, I'm
15: really weird about that.
19: That happened to me this year. And I got to make sure I don't get myself in trouble. Jen gave me two, and one of them I sort of knew and was super excited about. The other one I didn't know, but then thoroughly enjoyed. It was called Minor Black Figures.
15: Yeah, okay.
19: Really nice novel. I'm going to forget the author's name. But so I think there's regular folks, and then there's like the spouse recommendation rules.
15: Yeah. Okay, well, let's move on to some recommendations here, because you guys brought a whole bunch of good ones. One that really stood out to me, both Steve and Mark want to talk about it. It's the latest from Colson Whitehead, the great Colson Whitehead. This one is titled Cool Machine. It's fiction. It's the third novel in the author's trilogy about a Harlem furniture salesman and his encounters in a violent crime world and all of that. Who wants to take the lead on this one? Steve, go.
18: Cool Machine. This is, as you said, this is the third of three novels. They're crackling good reads. Paige Turner,
15: yes.
18: Ray Carney, the central figure, who frankly drops out of this one in the middle for a spell, runs a sort of a moral tightrope in his world. We're in Harlem, we're in New York. Starting in the late 70s, this particular book comes into the 80s, early 80s, through about 1986.
15: Right.
18: They're very much New York novels. They're fantastic portraits of urban America. They're about money, money, money. They're about crime. There's a whole lot of violence in this one in particular, and some really, you know, hard-to-read violence. Where he comes back to is really satisfying. I just thought it was again quite good. He's aware of politics. He's aware of pop culture. He's aware of trends. Like this particular novel, we learn about the rise of cable television, and we learn about the hot new art market thing, which is African masks, which was indeed happening in the early 80s. And so all of that stuff woven through this book, I just thought was pretty good read.
19: And I mean. So the first book of Ray, Harlem Shuffle, I think the first thing is in 58. or 59.
15: We've recommended those books over the years.
19: Yeah. And so to see this kind of play out as Carney ages and thinking about, do I still need to be involved? Because he's a fence, so he just moves product, and he's very smooth about it.
18: That's a sideline.
19: Yeah. But I, like, it's about all those things that Steve said, but I think it's also about real estate in New York. Pockets of neighborhoods, right? It's kind of about Stryver's Row on some level. And then, I mean, crime and heists and double crosses. And
15: I mean, Colson Whitehead has, you know.
19: And furniture. Like, actually, lots of, he's a furniture salesman. And so he talks at length about the lines of furniture and how the trends change and how those relate to the world outside. Which I find, like, absolutely fascinating and very on brand for Colson and Whitehead.
15: Boy, he is more than just arrived. He is such a force in the literary world now. What makes this series so special? Just what is it?
19: I think for me, it's that the dude can write anything. And so I particularly love, like, old sort of gritty crime novels. And this is just a different version of that, but he brings his skill as a novelist. And so on some level, I think people can read it and be like, oh, it's just a crime book, or it's just a genre book. And it's like, maybe you should read it. Because it's a lot more than that.
15: Steve,
19: I
15: mentioned this is the third novel in the author's trilogy here. Do you have to read these books in order?
18: It doesn't, I don't think you have to. I think it might help. You know, it's funny, in this particular book, he refers back to the heist of the first, that was at the center of the first novel. He refers back to some history, personal history that we've read about earlier. This can stand alone, you know, if you like it, you go back to the first two, and it's certainly fine. You know, I agree. I mean, it's noir fiction at its best. It's also, it's a crime novel, but it is elevated to the extent that he takes you into this world in a really special way, and surrounds his characters with this sort of awareness of the world that are really fascinating.
19: I mean, it's almost like a social and cultural history at the same time. I was telling, I've liked him forever, and I'm convinced at this point that he's reimagining the John Updike Rabbit books. Updike one time gave him kind of a backhanded compliment in The New Yorker.
15: All right. Okay, Cool Machine takes place in New York City. Let's stay in those boroughs for a moment and move to Staten Island.
17: Yes.
15: Jennifer, you want to recommend What Happened to Ruthie Ramirez by Claire Jimenez. Tell us about it.
17: I absolutely adore this book. I've taught it twice. It's about a 13-year-old girl named Ruthie who disappears.
15: Mm-hmm.
17: Her family is really upset about it. And then they start watching a reality TV show, and they think they see her. They're like, is she, that's her? Why is she on a reality television show? And as the rest of the book unfolds, you get to see these wonderful relationships between the mother and the protagonist as they kind of slowly unfold this, go through this mystery. And there's a really sad ending, which I'm not going to spoil. She does a great job of depicting Staten Island too. And there's another book on the list that also takes place in Staten Island. I don't know why I'm a Staten Island person now. And it really meditates on why black and brown girls don't receive adequate media attention, and how they're often sexualized or overlooked. So that's kind of the thematic core of the novel. And as each woman kind of investigates what's happening to Ruthie, they end up learning a lot about themselves. And I think that's what I thought was really powerful.
15: That's great. That book, What Happened to Ruthie Ramirez, right?
17: Yes.
15: Okay. Well, let's take a short break. When we come back, we'll continue our conversation about great books, great book recommendations, and we'll be right back. This is Up to Date on KCUR 89.3. I'm Steve Kraske. We'll just take a minute. We'll be right back.
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1: And we're back. We are talking books with three literary experts: Steve Paul, author, book critic, president of Biographers International Organization; Jennifer Maritza from UMKC, she's an author too; Mark Luce, chair of the Department of English at Barstow, he teaches at KU as well. Mark, let's turn back to you and talk to me about why you chose Speedboat.
2: So, I think I read about this novel somewhere several years ago. Mm-hmm. And people were, it's like, it's experimental, it's odd, it's funny, it's urbane. And so I'm like, well, that's, I like those things. And it's a New York book review title. So they do all these like out of print books that have come back. And I wasn't really ready for what I encountered. I think for about 30 pages, you really don't even know who's talking.
1: Hmm.
2: But it turns out it's a journalist named Jen Fain. And she's hanging out with revolutionaries. She's hanging out with barons. She's hanging out with all kinds of different people as she kind of hops around the globe and does the writing that we really never see.
1: That's what journalists do.
2: yeah. And so it reminded me in some ways of it, like it's a different version of the Book of Common Prayer by Joan Didion, where it's like it's kind of self-aggrandizing on some level.
1: Mm-hmm.
2: The prose about myself and about my wonderful life, but then it's fictionalized too. So I really enjoyed it. I thought that it's all very short vignettes. So there's not really chapters. It's more like you'll get a 2 or 3 page set piece, and then you're on to the next thing without really any warning. Once I bought in, it was very rewarding and super fun. You have to buy in.
1: Yeah, right.
2: At first, it's a bit of a challenge because you have no sense at all of where you are.
1: Hmm. That's Speedboat by Renata Adler. Steve, let's go to you. Man Overboard by Kathleen Rooney.
3: Before I do that, can I just go back to, I think Renata Adler is having a bit of a moment. I think there's been a kind of a revival interest in her, and that is exemplified by the fact that my organization, again, just gave out a very major fellowship award to a dissertation to a PhD candidate who's working on a biography of Renata Adler.
1: Wow.
3: So that'll be coming down the pike in the next couple of years. And
2: I think she has a decent amount of scandal sort of along the way.
3: Yeah.
2: I didn't dig too hard, but
3: I haven't either myself, but. Anyway, yeah, Man Overboard. Well, that's probably the oddest book on any of our lists. It's a very small novel, very unusual novel by a poet and fiction writer in Chicago. A man, a young man, a Gen Zer, is on a cruise in the Caribbean with his wife and in-laws, and one day decides to dive into the ocean. The cruise ship goes off, and the novel follows him over the next 24 hours, hour by hour, as he's treading water, essentially, and diving into his own consciousness and wondering whether the ship will ever come back, whether they'll figure out whether he's gone, whether the ship will come back, is he going to drown? He starts communicating with the animals that come by, whether it's sharks or porpoises or jellyfish, and has these sort of hallucinatory moments the deeper and deeper it goes, and it's just kind of fascinating. Again, it's a book that's very aware of the world. This young man happens to be from Omaha, so it's a Midwestern novel,
1: right.
3: And you get family history, you get who he is and how he felt about his parents, and how he feels about his his larger family.
1: This book has some buzz. I've read about it.
3: Have you? I haven't seen a lot about it, but I wanted, as soon as I realized it was out, I wanted to read it.
2: So it's just 24 hours?
3: Yeah, pretty much. Yeah.
2: How long is it?
3: It's 100, and I want to say it's 143 pages. It's a it's a long novella, maybe, but it's published as a novel.
1: That's the rule for writers, 143 pages for 24
2: hours.
1: It's
2: very, that's not the rule.
3: It's a very short novel, which is another attraction, as you well know. I mean, short books
1: Are working these days.
2: 140, 140, 140

0: 143-page book is the same as like a good 90-minute movie.
1: I know.
2: Yeah, there you go.
1: That's Man Overboard by Kathleen Rooney. Jennifer, let's come back to you.
2: It's almost 200 pages.
1: Okay. 200 pages is
0: that's,
1: a rule.
0: That's more like
1: 30
0: hours.
1: Triage by Claudia Rankine.
3: Yes, I adore this book. We actually just interviewed her at Lit Hub. Mm-hmm. I host the Lit Hub, co-host the Lit Hub show with Whitney Terrell and other co-hosts. She's one of my favorite writers. And as a writer who really appreciates cross-genre work and work that resist categorization, this one just blew me away. So I think it's basically a masterpiece. It's kind of a literary experiment, and she called it an anti-memoir with a little dash of literary criticism. A lot of other theorists come together, but it's about the relationship between the narrator and this person called the theorist, who's a friend of hers. But the theorist, she told us, was also an amalgam of a lot of different friends she had had over time, and a lot of different theorists she had known over time. And their kind of conversations, their relationship, as it develops, it ends up becoming this sort of larger conversation about, you know, about friendship, about theory, about how we approach each other and care for each other. So I think it's a really great book.
1: It's a masterpiece.
3: I say it's a masterpiece.
1: That's a big word.
3: Citizen before that, I think was like just phenomenal. But this book takes it up a notch, I think, in many ways. I'm going to say it.
1: The book is Triage by Claudia Rankine. Okay. Again, if you're just joining us, we're talking about great books with a trio of literary experts. Mark, Larry McMurtry, just read Lonesome Dove a year or two ago. You want to talk about The Last Picture Show?
4: This is a book that I have a friend who's a McMurtry guy, and he's been hassling me to read Lonesome Dove. And that's a big book.
1: Oh, and
4: that's going to take some dedication.
2: Yeah. All summer long.
4: Yeah, all summer long. And so I tried this instead. And I had never read it before, and I had actually never seen the movie. I know all about the movie.
1: Sybil Shepherd and
4: very young Jeff Bridges.
1: Yeah.
4: It's boys growing up in Texas, and doing very Texas boy things. they're chasing girls. They're trying to figure out what they want to do with their life. And McMurtry's just, I mean, he's a treat to read.
1: Yeah.
4: He's funny. Yeah. The people sound like real people. He can be lyrical. He can be exceedingly naughty. Mm-hmm. And we watch these two young men, Dwayne and Sonny, as they chase after JC, that they're, you know, they're really good at self-destructive behavior.
1: Yeah.
4: Like, they're spectacular at it.
1: Yeah.
4: Like any good 19-year-old is.
1: There you go.
4: And so I think that it's a really good book. There is a loneliness to it at its heart, despite all the humor and hijinks. But I would recommend it highly. And so now I got to figure out how I'm going to get to Lonesome.
1: No, it's great. The Last Picture Show by Larry McMurtry. Okay, we've given fiction a pretty good workout here. Let's flip over to nonfiction for a bit, because so many of our listeners enjoy that so much. Steve Paul, I want to hear from you first. This one will please, as you write here, readers of a certain age. Tell me about where the music had to go, how Bob Dylan and the Beatles changed each other and the world, by Jim Windhoff.
5: Yeah. In the last number of years, I've done a deep dive into the world of Bob Dylan.
1: You are a huge fan, so everyone knows.
5: I've written some essays about Dylan and given papers at conferences about Dylan. I met this author just a few years ago while he was working on this book. But this year, I've read three other books about Dylan, all of which were good, but were very specific audience. They're pretty much for Dylan files.
1: Yeah.
5: And this one has a much more general reader reach to it, because it's Dylan and the Beatles. And he just tells a great story about how they came to both admire and resent each other individually and as a group. I learned a lot about Dylan's encounters with the Beatles. I didn't know much, even though I was there. I was of a certain age. And it's just so entertaining to read about, you know, the The drunken, smoking parties at the Delmonico Hotel in New York in the early 60s when they first start carousing with each other. But really more interesting than that is how they're beginning to borrow from each other. I still don't understand why Dylan thought the Beatles' lyrics were interesting. I was not a Beatles fan in those earliest years.
1: Right.
5: I thought their songs were insipid. I think I still think that. But he caught the groove. He's on the verge of kind of going big pop, and so he got what they were doing, and they really admired what he was doing, and they start borrowing from each other. And there was the famous, the Beatles song "Norwegian Wood," and Dylan writes an obvious answer to it, ripping it off and doing a song called "Fourth Time Around." And there's that kind of hijinks going on. I was just taking another look at the book. I read it a couple months ago. I took another look at it. I was reminded of at the very end. I mean, right before Lennon dies in 1980. Dylan had within a year put out his first Christian album with the song "Gotta Serve Somebody," which was a big hit, won a Grammy. John Lennon wrote and recorded numerous home recordings trying to perfect a song that he was calling "Serve Yourself," and it was I haven't gone back to listen to the song, but it was a bitter satire, and it was really going after Dylan in that particular tune.
1: Yeah.
5: Anyways, it was one of those things where they just kind of go after each other in really interesting ways.
1: Well, speaking of diving back into our early years of listening to music, I just finished the Rolling Stones, the biography by Bob Spitz. And speaking of debauchery, holy smokes. How Mick Jagger and Keith Richards are still alive, I will never understand.
5: Well, if you
1: that,
5: read...
1: That is the great miracle.
5: Keith Richards' autobiography called "My Life" or something like that. I read that some years ago.
1: Yeah.
5: It was fantastic. Yeah, you just wonder how could they have survived?
1: But the biography of the Stones, it's a good read, a fast read, 600 pages, and it basically just takes you through 1980. But and what happened to Brian Jones and all that stuff. It's just great. Jennifer, you want to talk about some poetry.
3: Yes.
1: Let's go with a book that's titled Birthday.
3: Yes, this is by Chuan Choi. This is a really interesting poet who actually wrote a novel on the spot and then burned it in front of everyone. That was actually one of his experimental things. And I think this is just an incredible poet. And I think that this book is all about grief. It's about different types of grief. So, grief on birthdays, grief on major holidays. There's massive losses, but there's this really wonderful, this human intimacy and vulnerability that Choi is really able to tap into that I thought was remarkable. And I cried through many of the poems.
1: Wow.
3: And I didn't think I was going to, because I just love Choi's work, but I was like, okay, I'm going to, but then I was like, oh my gosh, I understand. And it didn't really, and none of these things that happened to me, they happened to the speaker, but I felt like they were happening to me.
1: Oh,
3: so,
1: wow.
3: Yes,
1: wow.
3: A big fan of this book.
1: That's Birthdays by Chuan Choi. You have a couple of other poetry collections you also wanted to mention here.
3: Yes, Felicia Zamora, really excellent poet. This is about kind of personal and cultural estrangement. She has a lovely handle on metaphor, bodily hauntings. She has a wonderful imagination.
1: Interstitial Archaeology is the title of the
3: collection. Yes, and memory. This book is wonderful. And then I also just want to add two books. I'm not going to talk about them, because they weren't on my list. But I will say that Glenn North is one of our local poets, and his book City of Song is phenomenal. So I just want to mention it. So he's great.
1: We have a listener's written in recommending Hallie Vincent at Seven. She is Seven's Hallie Vincent at Seven Stories Bookshop. She recommends the great work by St. Louis author Sheldon Costa, a Gothic Western about chasing a white salamander. Okay.
3: Ooh.
1: And nonfiction suggestion I've read about this book, American Rambler. It follows the real life path of Johnny Appleseed. I've read about that book. Yeah. Mm-hmm. Steve Paul, tell us about London Falling, A Mysterious Death in a Gilded City, and A Family's Search for Truth. which sort of echoes your book about the man overboard a little
5: yeah,
1: bit.
5: Yeah, yeah, in some ways. Yeah, I thought of that, you know, a young man falls into a body of water. This is, I know this is nonfiction, but I was going to say this book reads like a John le Carré novel. It is a fantastic book of narrative nonfiction. You learn at the very beginning, the very first page of the main body of the work, Zach Brettler both dies and is born. I mean, just you get the fact that he's dead, and you get the fact that he begins his life. You know, his parents give birth to him. What happens in between is an incredible mystery that Patrick Radden Keefe has uncovered. It's very the setup is that the apartment tower where the young man leaps off a balcony is right across the Thames River from the headquarters of MI6, and one of its cameras captures this evening, this night, of this young man leaping off the balcony. Did he jump or was he pushed? Why did he jump? Well, Zach led a life of yes. deception.
1: Yes.
5: He posed as a teenager in private schools or public schools, and then as a young man in the drug culture, he starts posing as the son of a Russian oligarch. And by doing that, he gets sucked into a world where people think he's rich, and they want either his money or his access, and he gets involved with a couple of problem people.
1: Yes, yes.
5: So you learn all about this. You learn about the deception he's led on his parents, his family. There are many levels of it's just so fascinating.
1: And a true story. That's what we're talking
5: totally
1: about here.
5: Nonfiction. Yeah. Totally true story, and just beautifully put together in as a package. It's I can't recommend it enough. London Falling. I just think it's great.
1: London Falling: A Mysterious Death in a Gilded City and a Family's Search for Truth by Patrick Radden Keefe. Okay, time for a short break. When we come back, we're going to stick closer to home by talking about recommendations with local ties. I'm Steve Kraske. 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We'll be right back.
6: That's in just 1 minute on KCUR 89.3 NPR in Kansas City. I'm Lori Arbor. Good evening at 7:46. We have got 14 minutes to go until the middle with Jeremy Hobson.
7: I'm Jeremy Hobson. A democracy is built on trust in its institutions, but Americans appear to be losing faith in their government, the courts, the media, and other pillars of society. 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Or do you have faith that the Supreme Court is impartial in its rulings? 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
1: And we're back. We're talking with our book experts about a series of great recommendations that might get you put some good book in your hands as we head into the fall here. I want to turn now to some books with some local connections. Mark Luce, you've got a story here that has strong ties to Missouri. Why do you recommend Stoner by John Williams?
4: Well, this is a book that...
1: which I love, by the way. Yeah.
4: It feels like you're having a drink with a stranger, and then the stranger tells you like this absolutely saddest tale that you have ever heard of.
1: Yeah.
4: And so this guy, his name is William Stoner, and he's from rural Missouri, and he comes to Columbia and he works on a farm in order to make the money to, and he just kind of falls into being a professor of English.
1: Yes.
4: Over time. And he's in,
1: you can relate.
4: Yeah, yeah. He's in a, I can't relate to this next part. He's in a terrible marriage. He has no connection to his wife. He has no connection to his daughter. His department chair thinks he's a joke. His dean looks out for him because Stoner's always making like not the best decision.
1: Yeah.
4: The language is unbelievable. It almost feels like a long lament for this person.
1: That's a great phrase.
4: This
1: for
4: guy.
1: It.
4: So he's shackled by self-deception. He's losing everything that he never knew that he actually had, or that he could actually claim. And so, while I think it's easy to think of him as kind of this two-bit loser, the fact that he can navigate this world of kind of a hostile world, I would say, but that's also, you know, it's an ivory tower book on some people. That he can navigate this when no one cares about him, to me, has this sort of quiet endurance. So it's crushingly sad.
1: Mm. And it's a quiet book.
4: Oh, it's so quiet.
1: Yeah, you're not, no fireworks here. This is something a little different.
4: I really hadn't read, that's one of those books that you'll meet people every once in a while and it's like, that is their favorite book.
1: Yeah.
4: And I've ran into enough people and seen that enough that I finally, and I've had it for 3 years and I finally picked it up this summer and I was just blown away.
1: I was too, but I have a buddy who also tried it and didn't quite work. So that book is Stoner by John Williams, again, A Tie to Missouri. Jennifer, you've been making a point lately to read books with Midwestern ties.
3: Yes.
1: Let's talk about a little more about your love of poetry. Here's a collection with local ties. Tell us about Kansas City Gothic by Alex Trekbar.
3: I adore this book. And Alex is actually one of my students, but he's a phenomenal poet. And it just covers a gamut of material that is so about Kansas City, but also about incarceration, about addiction, illusion versus grandeur, survival, language. And the poems are just so precise. The language is just perfect. I remember when I first read this, I was just like, oh my gosh. Mm. And I made the class kind of all get a copy when it came out, and we all had to read it.
1: Yeah.
3: Because I loved it so much. And I'm not from Kansas City. I came here 3 years ago. And it really just shows me just exactly, it's just the authenticity is just so incredible.
1: Is he making a full-time living by writing about?
3: I actually don't. He's in Chicago right now, so I don't know exactly what he's doing right now. But he has a new book coming out called Junko, which was his thesis. And it is also remarkable. And it's about being incarcerated and all these, and it's very powerful. It's just a great book.
1: How big is the community of writers here in the Heartland in Missouri and Kansas? What do we know about that collection of people, Steve?
5: Well, I think it's really grown in the last 15, 20 years or so. I don't know if you remember, but years ago I did I edited an anthology of fiction called Kansas City Noir.
1: And I was kind of
5: scraping for local writers at the time. But within a few years of that, more and more in the program here at UMKC started producing more and more writers. And there other people ended up here at other schools, whatever. And it's really bigger than you imagine. I'm happy to see it.
1: Do you view it that way too, Mark?
4: Yeah, I do. I don't do as much in like out in the writerly community as I did when I was younger.
1: Yeah.
4: But when I do things in the out there, I always end up having a good time and meet really kind of interesting people. Mm-hmm.
1: Well, let's talk about a guy, another local person who's had some remarkable success. That's Ben Lerner. Steve, Paul, you wanted to talk about his book, Transcription. He's from Topeka, the son of Harriet Lerner, who's been on the show any number of times over the years. Talk to us about Ben Lerner.
5: He's quite a writer.
1: He
5: has quite a reputation.
1: Yes, he does.
5: And sometimes it's a head scratcher that he produces, and this is one of them. I've read it twice now. It's in a way, it's a beautiful book. Ben is a guy who notices everything and turns it into literature. He's a beautiful writer, fantastic writer. He reminds me a bit of the fiction writer Paul Auster, the late Paul Auster, in some ways because his themes are brainy, intellectual. He's exploring influence. This particular book starts with an interview that this central character, who's from Omaha, again, rather than Topeka, the central character is getting anxious because he's about to interview an old mentor, historian, and he drops his phone in the bathroom sink in his hotel, and he can't record the interview. Huh. So that whole kind of digital device hysteria becomes part of the story, and you start reading this chapter, and he's interviewing the guy, and you're going, oh, wait a minute, he's not recording this interview, but this chapter has very detailed conversation between these two people, and that kind of thing resonates later in the book when you're trying to figure out, well, what is going on here. Art is a theme. Keep an eye out as you're reading that first section for the exhibit, including glass flowers made by Czech artists 100 years ago. That becomes a leitmotif that is important. Like I said, he notices everything. The second section, he moves around in time and space. One section almost mirrors this first section, but it's the son of the mentor who's recounting his story, and we learn about an eating disorder, a child's eating disorder. We learn about COVID. We learn a lot of things that in some way parallels the life of the first narrator, and it's like, wow, these layers are just fascinating and resonant. So it's again a very short novel. But you'll find yourself going, okay, who's talking right now and what is going on? But it lures you through with its fabulous prose.
1: The book, again, is Transcription by Ben Lerner. Folks, we just have a couple minutes, 3-4 minutes left here. I thought we'd do a little speed round, maybe talk about some books that we don't have quite the full amount of time for each of these. Jennifer, tell us about A Good Impression by Daniel Berrios. He's a professor out of Dodge City, Kansas.
3: This is a wonderful book. Rich authenticity, also about Staten Island, and it's really great because it kind of focuses on the people that we don't really pay attention to often, or folks that we forget, and he elevates them and gives them and valorizes them and makes them just really great. And it's a lot about how we present ourselves, a good impression, etc.
1: A Good Impression by Daniel Berrios. Mark Luce.
10: A Different Drummer by William Melvin Kelly. He was a writer. This book came out in the 60s, and a fellow named Tucker Caliban, whose family had been enslaved and is now just sort of working on the land of this Wilson family. He basically just salts his crops. He kills his cattle, and then all of the black folk in this fictional state that's down by Alabama leave. They just leave. Mm-hmm. And then it's the white people who are behind who are trying to figure out what happened. Absolutely fascinating. A really good book.
1: Steve Paul.
5: How It Feels to Be Alive, Encounters with Art and Ourselves by Megan O'Grady. I had had my list of books ready to go, and 3 days ago I walked in the bookshop at the Nelson Atkins Museum. I see this on the counter, and I start looking at it going, I got to talk about this book. Huh, I didn't know Megan O'Grady, but it's a book of a hybrid kind of combination of art criticism, personal memoir, beautifully crafted essays that takes you through the world of modern art of the last, quarter century, 30 years or so. She does an incredible job of weaving all these things together and leaping from one person to another. This kind of art essay and personal essay combined is, I found it to be fascinating.
1: Mark, let's get to a former colleague of Steve Paul's and myself from the Star, author Doug Wergel.
10: Yeah, he's got a new one out. It's a sort of sequel to Thin Blue Smoke, which is a novel that we've done at Barstow for the last 15 years. And Doug came and talked to us yesterday. But his new one's Night Office, and it picks up where the other book left off. Probably need to read Thin Blue Smoke before you do this, but as usual, Doug's, his prose is warm, it's friendly, and it's fun.
1: just one of the most effervescent guys you ever want to meet, sure, right? Yeah, okay. Well, I want to thank you all for coming in today. This has just been great. You just heard the voice of Mark Luce from the Barstow School in KU, Jennifer Maritza McCauley from UMKC, Steve Paul, author and book critic. Thank you all very much for a great conversation.
3: Oh, thank you so much.
1: Great
3: so
1: list.
3: Much.
1: We'll have our list up later today on the UpToDate website here at kcur.org. Well, that's it for today. You've been listening to UpToDate on KCUR 89.3. I'm Steve Kraske. We'll talk again tomorrow.
6: 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I'm Lori Arbor. Glad to have you here this evening. It is 7:58. We have just over a minute to go until the middle with Jeremy Hobson. That starts at 8 o'clock. Clear skies are expected overnight with a low of 66 degrees. Then tomorrow it's going to be sunny with a high of 88. Right now it's 78 degrees in Liberty, 78 in Lawrence.
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14: 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Joining us this hour, former U.S. Senator Heidi Heitkamp, a Democrat, and conservative political analyst Yuval Levin, Director of Social, Cultural, and Constitutional Studies at the American Enterprise Institute. Stay right there. The Middle starts right after the news.
15: Live from NPR News in Washington, I'm Ryland Barton. Devastating floods have killed hundreds of people in Nepal and Tibet, with more than 1,000 people still missing, among them about 90 Americans. NPR's Michelle Kelman has more on international relief efforts.
16: The head of the UN mission in Nepal, Lila Peters Yaya, says the floods have wiped out 35 bridges and destroyed about 25 miles of roads in Nepal. And that's making humanitarian efforts all the more complicated.
17: So you have one municipality where, you know, it's impossible to reach by road, and all the aid is being delivered by the government by helicopter.
16: She says the Nepalese government is deploying temporary bridges and the UN is trying to help with that. The UN has offered an initial $2.5 million in humanitarian aid for Nepal, and the Swiss government is pitching in $1 million more. Michelle Kellerman, NPR News, Washington.
15: Federal safety regulators say defective radio transmissions may have played a part in a mishap earlier this month between a passenger jet and Marine One. President Trump was on board the helicopter at the time, as NPR's Joe Hernandez reports.
18: One afternoon in early August, Marine One lifted off near the White House around the same time that an Envoy Air flight took off from Ronald Reagan Washington National Airport in nearby Arlington, Virginia. The National Transportation Safety Board says there may have been a breakdown in communication between the military and air traffic controllers at the airport. According According to the agency's preliminary report, Marine One radioed the airport twice to notify controllers they were about to take off. One transmission wasn't received, and the other was unreadable. 1 week earlier, the military and air traffic control officials at the airport had met to discuss communication issues. The NTSB says it is continuing to investigate. Joe Hernandez, NPR News.
15: President Trump has signed an executive order renaming Lake Ontario to Lake America. NPR's Liz Baker reports that in Rochester, New York, beachgoers greeted the news with derision and defiance.
19: It's a windy day, so only a few people are out on the sandy beach of Lake America.
20: That's not what it's called. It's called Lake Ontario.
19: From the boardwalk, D-Love and Sky House look north to the Canadian side of the lake and the Canadian side of the trade war.
21: I think Trump is just pissed off with him and trying to be funny.
19: Political science major Abby Opal says she wanted to laugh at first, but
22: it symbolizes how our relationship with Canada is going down the drain and for no reason.
19: It won't really make a difference, says Michael Alacqua, just like Trump's renaming of another body of water.
23: People are always going to call it the Gulf of Mexico. People are always going to call it Lake Ontario.
19: After all, the order only applies to the federal government. Liz Baker, NPR News, Lake Ontario Beach, New York.
15: Tech stocks led Wall Street after Nvidia, Salesforce, and others reported stronger profits than expected today. You're listening to NPR News from Washington. A Florida grand jury found that Florida Republican Governor Ron DeSantis' administration misappropriated $10 million it diverted to a charity run by his wife and was later used for political purposes. The grand jury said it did not have enough information to file criminal charges. The grand jury report was published by CBS News Miami. DeSantis says no laws were broken and promised consequences for whoever leaked the sealed document. Democratic nominee for governor David Jolly says the grand jury probe should be reopened. Opened. Today marks the 20th anniversary of the Calm Air Flight 5191 crash in Lexington, Kentucky. Shepard Snyder from WEKU reports the crash led to airline safety changes.
24: The plane's pilot mistakenly taxied onto the wrong runway and crashed before taking flight. 49 people died in the crash, including all 47 passengers and two of the three crew members. Jerry Vandermeer runs the 5191 Memorial Committee and hosted a service at the University of Kentucky Arboretum.
25: We became connected to the lives of those on the flight. We may not have personally known someone who perished on the crash, but I often have heard, and in the years to come, of others who intimately knew someone on the flight.
24: The Federal Aviation Administration now requires pilots to confirm their position before getting off the runway and before taking off. For NPR News, I'm Shepard Snyder in Lexington, Kentucky.
15: Tropical Storm Dolly has formed in the Atlantic Ocean far from land. The storm's name has no connection to Dolly Parton's death. Storm systems are named by procedures set by the World Meteorological Organization, and the lists of names are reused every 6 years. This is NPR News from Washington.
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27: Back in 1958, 73% of people trusted the federal government to do the right thing at least most of the time. Now that number is 17%. Welcome to The Middle. I'm Jeremy Hobson along with our DJ Tolliver. And Tolliver, yeah. If I were to ask you which institution you trust still, what would you say?
28: I would say the Department of Transportation, okay? All I want for Christmas is some brand new trains, okay? I can't afford to go to Japan this year.
27: Right, because you still don't drive. So you got to have the Department of Transportation has to work for you.
28: Keep telling people this.
27: Of course, that is an important part of the federal government. Overall, trust is at or near historic lows for institutions including the criminal justice system, organized religion, the Supreme Court, the media. But the thing is, democracy is built on trust. You've got to be able to trust officials in an emergency or the warning label on your food or that you can have your case tried in a court of law and you will get fair treatment. And according to the polls, that trust is at or near historic lows. So we want to know which institutions still earn your trust. You can call us at 844-4MIDDLE. That is 844-464-3353 or go to listentothemiddle.com. But first, to your voicemails from last week's show about whether or not America has a gambling problem. 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
29: Hi, Aaron Winger, Mitchell, South Dakota. 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
0: better if it's regulated than if it's just left to the masses to try to figure it out.
1: My name is Nico. I'm calling from Seattle, Washington. We should really focus on the actual video game in-game currency system, which really sets kids up to actually gamble in video games. So these kids are starting this early, and then once they get into their teenage ages, then they're already kind of equipped and prepped to start gambling, whether it be sports gambling or gambling in casinos.
2: My name's Caleb. From Illinois. I'm a younger man, and I see it a lot amongst my peers. I'm also a teacher, and I see some of my younger male students getting into the sports betting. 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
27: And joining us this hour, former Senator Heidi Heitkamp, a Democrat who represented North Dakota. Senator Heitkamp, welcome.
3: Thank you so much for having me.
27: And conservative political analyst Yuval Levin is also with us, Director of Social, Cultural, and Constitutional Studies at the American Enterprise Institute. Yuval, great to have you on as well.
4: Thanks very much.
27: And Yuval, I know you have thought a lot about this particular issue. What do you think is going on? Why is trust so low among all kinds of institutions in this country?
4: Yeah, it is really an extraordinary fact. It's maybe the most thoroughly demonstrated fact in American public opinion by now. And the striking thing about it is how broad it is. You can offer an explanation for why trust is declining in any particular institution, you know, one failure or another of the financial system, of the intelligence agencies, of whatever you might point to. But trust in everything has fallen now over about half a century. I think there are actually a couple of things to keep an eye on. The first thing to notice is that trust was exceptionally high in the middle of the 20th century, unusually so for the United States. I think that the idea that Americans have a lot of confidence in their elites was a reality after the Second World War in a way that it had never been before and has not been since. And that is important to see. But the acceleration of mistrust, I think, has a lot to do with the way in which various of our institutions have lost the sense of how it is you build public trust and have become, in a way, a kind of set of platforms for the people inside them to build their own brands, to build their own following, rather than to serve an institutional purpose. And I think you see that across a range of American institutions, and it's led a lot of Americans to worry that they're not trustworthy.
27: Well, and in fact, the recent high in trust, at least in the federal government, was right after the 9/11 attacks, but it has been going down ever since then. Senator, what do you think about that? What do you think is the reason that people are losing faith in so many institutions?
3: I think it's a couple things. Number one, politicians build mistrust in institutions to basically leverage political power. And so we're fed a steady barrage of they're bad, we're good. Then when the next guy takes over, they're bad, we're good, and people just throw up their hands. But trust, a lot of trust is built on faith. And I think a lot of people have walked away saying, I don't need to trust institutions. I'm going to trust myself to make these decisions. And so it's oddly, I'm interested, AEI, famously almost libertarian, but I think that there is this attitude that I can do it on my own. You think about medical professionals. During COVID, for the first time, people were basically saying, I'm not going to listen to my doctor about getting a vaccine, when before that would never have happened. And so I think we've earned a little bit of it by creating an atmosphere of distrust. I think people tend to think that I have access to more information and I'm going to trust myself. And I think trust has always been faith-based, and I don't mean that in a spiritual sense, but you have to have faith. I'd tell a story about Barbara Mikulski. Barbara Mikulski, you know, famously long-term senator from Maryland. Right. She tells a story about how her mother and dad invested in a grocery store during the Depression in Baltimore. And she once asked him, why did you do that? I mean, that's kind of a crazy thing in middle of the Great Depression. They said, because Franklin Roosevelt told us it was going to get better, and we believed him. Who today if a politician told them it's going to get better, would believe them and they would invest their life savings in the business.
27: And to your point about politicians that are actively eroding trust, Yuval, certainly President Trump has done that in terms of calling the media the enemy of the people, in terms of casting doubt on the election, saying it was stolen from him in 2020. Do you think that some politicians have an incentive for political purposes to erode trust? It's actually good for them politically to do that.
4: Yeah, and I think there's a particular mode in which that happens, which is that people inside our institutions, especially our political institutions, but you see it across American life now, people who are insiders want to behave as though they're outsiders. And so they want power without responsibility. And they want to stand there and say, well, you wouldn't believe what happens in this place. And you want to say to them, well, you know, you've been a member of Congress for 25 years. Maybe you are what happens in this place. But nobody wants to say us, we, when we talk about our institutions. And so, yeah, absolutely. We have the current president of the United States talking about the government as if it's somebody else, right? And not his own responsibility. And I think we see that in Congress from both parties. We see that across our political life. There's always a desire to be the outsider. That's a position of strength in American culture. And the trouble is, institutional responsibility involves being the insider. It involves taking ownership and using the authority you have in a way that shows that you're responsible for it. Now, I think some people have lost the trust of the public by doing more than their job requires, right? We lost some trust in public health because public health professionals were playing politics, and it just seemed to us like they were not speaking from their professional expertise, but were trying to use that position to advance something else. That happens in corporate America all the time. That happens in the academy all the time. That happens in American religious life now, too, where people use institutional positions to play a role in our national political culture or build a following for themselves, rather than allow institutional responsibility to shape them and constrain them. Ultimately, you know, we're talking about trusting institutions. Why would you trust an institution? You would trust an institution because it seems to form the people inside it to be trustworthy as they carry out an important purpose. And the way that it does that, I think, is a combination of competence and restraint. That's who you trust. You trust somebody who knows what they're doing, but also has limits. And I think that that second part, showing restraint, is especially what we've lost in American public life, the sense that this person with power, there are things they would not do. There are things they would not claim. And when it doesn't seem like people have those constraints anymore, they become very hard to trust.
27: Well, let me ask you this, Senator Heitkamp. Do you think that there's anything, let's just look at this positively for a second. Do you think that there's something good about a lack of trust in the sense that people want to hold these institutions accountable? They, you know, we shouldn't just say yes to anything that the church or big business or the higher education institution or the government tells us.
3: Well, I think when you take a look at kind of baseline factual I think that everybody now seems to accept their own base facts, and that factual disconnect is very, very dangerous. I'm saying, trust but verify. I mean, that's long been the saying. You should trust, but you should also verify. Now, when we go to verify, everybody has a different set of facts because their facts are opinion-based. And, this is incredibly dangerous, but it is fed. We feed the public a constant diet of don't trust. Don't listen to what this person's saying. Don't listen to what that person's saying. Listen to what I'm saying. And I have to agree. I think that we overpromise. Institutions overpromise, and when they don't deliver, that reduces trust. And I'd be curious about the reaction to this. I think that the time of the greatest trust is when the threat is external. When the threat is internal, it gets very complicated when we don't trust basic facts and basic institutions. And I think that's where we are right now.
27: I'm just going to ask you each for just one answer to this. Is there an instance, before we get to the callers telling us this, but Yuval, an institution that you trust?
4: Yeah, for me, it's the ones that are close to home. I'm a member of a religious community. I'm Jewish, and I trust our congregation. I trust my neighbors. And I think you'd find that many Americans say what they trust most are the institutions where they can relate to people interpersonally and they know people.
27: I'm going to ask you after the break, Senator Heitkamp, because Tolliver, you know, trust, as we've heard, is very important when it comes to public health. And the nation's top health official, Robert F. Kennedy Jr., has faced a lot of criticism for eroding that trust by casting doubt on the efficacy of vaccines.
28: That's right. Here's Oregon Senator Ron Wyden, a Democrat, criticizing Kennedy in a hearing after Kennedy fired the CDC's vaccine advisory panel.
5: You fired all 17 committee members who are respected scientists and doctors. You replaced them with non-experts, vaccine skeptics, and conspiracy theorists. As a result, this critical advisory panel has lost scientific credibility. After years, colleagues, we spend so much time not looking at this as Democrats and Republicans, but as good science and scientific, you know, credibility. And now the American Academy of Pediatrics has warned that the committee is being politicized at the expense of children's health.
27: By the way, just the other day, Pennsylvania's health department announced that two unvaccinated people died of measles, the first time that's happened in 35 years. The governor of the state said Kennedy's rhetoric wasn't helping. Kennedy responded saying perhaps the measles deaths were fabricated. Tolliver, what are we listening to here as we go to break?
3: You wonder why people don't trust.
28: Yeah. We can clear the air with some Dolly Parton. Okay.
3: Yeah, isn't that the
28: Dolly
3: truth?
28: With In the Ghetto.
3: We all trust Dolly.
28: Exactly.
4: Yes.
3: And that's why the whole society today is brokenhearted, because Let's she might we'll be the last person we trust.
27: We'll Absolutely. Be right back on The Middle.
6: 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I'm Lori Arbor. Good evening.
7: We make objects to do our bidding, to carry out our commands. 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The Snap Judgment Summertime Tradition continues. Campfire Tales. Do not miss it.
6: The way not to miss it is to stay with us. Snap Judgment is after The Middle tonight at 9.
8: $1.5 billion in bonds and major tax breaks were approved by Port KC for the redevelopment of the Country Club Plaza. 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
6: That's tomorrow morning at 9 with an encore tomorrow evening at 7. 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
27: This is The Middle. I'm Jeremy Hobson. If you're just tuning in, The Middle is a national call-in show. We're focused on elevating voices from the middle, geographically, politically, philosophically, or maybe you just want to meet in the middle. 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Tolliver, again, how can people reach us?
28: Just call 844-4MIDDLE. 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
27: I'm joined by former North Dakota Senator Heidi Heitkamp and political analyst Yuval Levin at the American Enterprise Institute. And before we get to the phone, Senator Heitkamp, I was going to give you an opportunity to tell us an institution that you still trust.
3: You know, I have my trusted sources for data and information. I think the Fed does a great job, whether it's the Fed out of St. Louis or the Fed out of New York. I use their data all the time. Kaiser Family Foundation for healthcare data. And so I don't go to sources, you know, that are politicized. I go to sources that I trust. And, you know, obviously you trust your neighbors. I have a township government. It is as pure democracy as you can possibly imagine. That's who governs my community. And I trust the Pope. I'm Catholic. And I share a lot of his views. I don't share some of his views, but yet I believe that he is a good person who's trying to do right in the world. And so it's interesting, because I think the people we tend to trust tend to be people that we think have good motivation and are not trying to hoodwink you.
27: You know, I was just thinking, I trust ATMs because they never give me the wrong amount of money. They never give me an extra 20 ever. It's always, they just get it right. I don't know why. Okay, let's go to Francisco, who's calling in from Denver, Colorado. Francisco, which institution do you trust, or do you trust institutions?
9: Yeah, I do. I trust the DOJ. I know that's a very unpopular opinion nowadays, but there's a lot of safeguards, a lot of checks and balances that prevent them from abusing their power. And I know that the president has some things to say against them and some things to say for them. But overall, the morality of people is, I want to say, good. People don't, you know, and regardless of what religion or what you believe in, you still want to do good. It's not like, you know, I used to think as a kid, oh, you know, if you go to the Middle East, you got to watch out because, you know, if you don't cover your head, they're going to do something to you. And it's like, you know, if you're a woman, right? But the reality of it is, like, nobody is, like, on alert out there. And I've been out there with my wife and, you know, people are not, they're not just, you know, looking to see if there's a woman out there without her head covering so that they could stone her or something.
27: So you feel like you would be treated fairly by the Department of criminal justice system is what you're saying.
9: Yeah, yeah. And they can always overrule, right? Like, I mean, it is a lengthy process. You got to go through all the motions and whatever that is. But at the end of the day, America has a really good system of checks and balances. And if you think that, you know, there's talks about dictatorship going on now, and it's like, yeah, but there's constant courts being, you know, they overrule the president.
27: Yeah, a lot of checks and balances. And so let me take that to our guests, because Senator Heitkamp, you were the attorney general of the state of North Dakota before you were a senator. What do you think about that? It's kind of interesting that the first call that we put on the air is somebody who trusts the Department of Justice.
3: Well, I don't. I've watched the kinds of indictments, whether it's Jim Comey, whether it is, in fact, some guy who just puts his hand in the water at the reflecting pool. Now, that's not everyone, and I think, but I think that those very high-profile examples are the reasons why we don't trust, and maybe there is a lot of trustworthy behavior going on at DOJ, but the high-profile things that we see seem retaliatory, they seem inappropriate. You take a look at ICE, you take a look, I mean, you know, the kind of federal, the hit that the federal law enforcement agencies that used to be some of the most trusted entities in law enforcement, and I can speak to some authority on this, you know, people now are saying, no, they're all corrupt and they're out to get people and making decisions based on race and based on politics.
27: Well, Yuval, what do you think? Do you trust the justice system, the courts?
4: Well, let me pick up on something that caller said, which I think is very important, which is that we have to approach our society by recognizing that the vast majority of people in our country are doing what they take to be the right thing. And this is true in Washington, too. It's one of the hardest things to explain to people who don't operate close to our system of government, as Senator Heitkamp, of course, has done much closer than I have, that the vast majority of people do not get out of bed in the morning to harm somebody else. They believe they are doing the right thing. Whether you agree or not, maybe they're wrong, but they believe they're doing the right thing. And to understand their motivations, you have to begin from that place that says, how do they understand this to be the right thing to do? Mm-hmm. Now, there are exceptions, and those exceptions deserve mistrust. And I think that the public's confidence in the justice system has suffered as the justice system has been abused. And I think we've seen that now in a number of administrations, and frankly, more in this one than ever in my lifetime. Mm. And we have to take that seriously precisely because it can undermine the public's confidence in a system that can only work if the public does believe in it. I would say I have great confidence in the courts. My confidence in the Department of Justice has been diminished some in recent years.
3: Can I just offer one observation about trust? We all get on the highway. We're going 65 miles an hour, passing each other within feet of each other. But yet we try, I mean, we do it every day. You know, think of the kind of trust that goes into getting on the highway and going 75 miles an hour passing each other.
4: This is actually really something to appreciate about the United States. We're in practice a very high trust society, right? When you buy things online, you're paying somebody for something you haven't gotten yet. You're confident they're going to send it to you. You're confident it'll be left on your door. Most likely, it'll be there when you get home. We should not underestimate how significant that is. It's actually very hard to pull off systems like this in societies that are genuinely low trust societies.
27: Yeah.
4: The United States, I think Americans trust each other more than they say. We do incline to say we've lost trust in everything and everybody. But as Senator Heitkamp says, the way in which we live our day-to-day life is full of trust and confidence. We believe it.
3: And on whether you're going to get something, you trust that if you don't get it, there's going to be recourse, that you have some way to enforce the commercial rules.
27: I'm just still surprised that you said that you only have to go 65 miles an hour in the state of North Dakota. It must be at least 75 there.
3: No, but I'm talking about the interstate. You know, interstate, you've got four lanes. I'm talking about two-lane roads where you're literally passing each other within feet.
27: Let's see what Diane in Rockford, Illinois, has to say about an institution that
10: she trusts.
27: Hi,
10: Diane, go ahead. Oh, yes. There are basically two professions that I trust implicitly. Farmers and firefighters and paramedics. Those are considered institutions, those professions.
27: And why do you have that trust in farmers, firefighters, and paramedics?
10: Well, because food, they put food on the table for all of us, and I think they do a great job. And firefighters and paramedics, they're there for emergencies, fires, when people get hurt in their homes. To me, those two professions are trustworthy.
27: Yeah. Well, thank you for that call, Diane.
10: To me, those two professions are trustworthy.

now, the very day, on the morning of the day I turned 16 years old, I get my driver's license, right? And immediately, jump into my rust bucket Mustang, hit the gas, freedom, joy. Till a few minutes later, I'm on the side of the road with my hood popped open, cursing at my car, come on, come on. I live on one side of Grand Rapids, Michigan, and a lot of my friends, they live on the other side. And almost every day I roar off, hoping, praying that my car will get me there without breaking down. Not speeding crazy, but not Mr. Safety Driver either. And there's one spot, a sudden bend in the road where if you aren't careful, if you aren't super careful, 10 miles an hour careful, you can't make the bend. You'll find yourself in the other lane, facing oncoming traffic. And I know this curve well. Drive it countless times, and every single time I end up in that other lane. But every single time, I get lucky, knowing they're coming the other way. One night, right before the bend, my jalopy loses power. Dang it! Forced me to slow down. When I see the lights of a pickup truck barreling through the lane where I would have been, I laugh, pat my Mustang on her steering wheel, thanks. Tell myself not to be so stupid. Then speed through the same way the next day. The next week, the week after that, every single time, like a ridiculous game of Russian roulette. And one night, tunes blast and gas pedal pressed to the floor. I'm speeding through the bend and I see flashing police lights. The whole road closed both directions and I'm trembling. Cold waves of what if I can sense, can feel that someone else ran my odds, only they didn't get so lucky. My car didn't just break down that night before, she saved me. And I feel like she knew. She knew, my old Mustang knew, that somebody had to be sacrificed there. And she did everything she could to make sure that somebody was not me. Today, a Snap Judgment summertime tradition, Campfire Tales. My name is Glenn Washington. Get your graham crackers and your marshmallows ready. The fire's already started. Because you're listening.

pick, we're going to take a totally different type of ride. It's Greg's 23rd birthday. He's flying on a one-way ticket to paradise, the beautiful island of St. Thomas, U.S. Virgin Islands, needing an escape from back home. He jumps on this once-in-a-lifetime opportunity from a friend, only to discover that island life is not all palm trees and coconuts.

0: When I arrived in St. Thomas, I was, well, you walk out on that tarmac off the plane for the first time and you just get smacked with the heat and the humidity. But I was also smacked with the beauty. It was a lot more mountainous than I expected for an island. So green too, and so much open space. Some of the most beautiful water and white sand beaches that I've ever seen, never experienced in my entire life. So after I got off the plane, I got in a cab and I went to the bar where my buddy was working. I was immediately just bombarded by mosquitoes and no-see-ums and was getting eaten alive. Bartender put some gin on a bar towel and he's like, here. I'm like, what am I supposed to do with that? He's like, just rub it all over yourself. It's basically bug spray. And so I did, and the bugs generally went away. And I was like, you know what? I'm going to like living here. This is going to be a very different experience. So when I wasn't working some random job, I was hanging out a lot at Duffy's Love Shack. I knew at one point that they were looking for help, and I got a job being a server at Duffy's. It was this tiki bar built in a parking lot. It's literally a shack, completely open air, with an indoor space and a whole bunch of outdoor space. And then from there, it's a plaza with a whole bunch of different businesses, including a bar, a surf shop, and a pharmacy. They had a ladies' night on Wednesday nights that was absolutely wild. There was like tattoos, fake tattoos being given behind the bar by the bartenders. They got songs that go with certain drinks. Everything comes in like a shark cup or a mermaid cup or a whale, or and then little souvenir cups that people can take with them. It was just a wacky, islandy environment that was a good place to spend time. It had been a few weeks and I was really getting the hang of being a server. Then there was this one night. I was out having a quick smoke break in between service. I'm just kind of keeping an eye on the general comings and goings of the parking lot, of the plaza, of the bar, watching the night turn into the night. And that's when I see this car pull up. It was an older, four-door sedan, black, a little rusty, a little beat up. It just kind of looked like another old used island car. The driver of the car, he was a relatively older gentleman. He was dressed in what looked like kitchen garb, like he was a chef or like a dishwasher or a porter of some kind. And he parked the car, turned it off, and casually walked off to wherever he was going. I saw the bar, restaurant, the tables starting to fill up. And I went back to my section, started bringing people volcanoes and shark tanks and all the other goofy drinks they had. We were right in the heart of our busy time of the night. I'm at a table going through drinks, serving a guy a burger. Then I start hearing murmurings going through all these tables in the parking lot. And somebody pulls me aside and points at this car and says, hey, there's smoke coming out of that thing. I turn my head and I start walking a little bit closer to the cars. And I see there is definitely smoke coming out of the hood of this car. I was like, wait a minute, I know that car. I saw that car park earlier when I was out by the dumpster. I look back at the bartenders. Some of them start walking out from behind the bar. And slowly but surely, we all just kind of turn our focus on this smoking car. I had a car that, when I parked it, smoke would just come out of the hood for a while after, and people would always be like, oh, your car's on fire. I'd be like, no, it's just missing the converter. It's fine. Just give it a little while. It'll be fine. So to be honest, it wasn't super surprising to me that this was going on until the smoke turned into fire. And it was small flames from the hood and then bigger flames from the hood until they're about a foot or so coming out of the hood, this car all the way around. And I'm thinking, we really have a problem because that is not supposed to be happening. the head bartender is the first one to act. He grabs the fire extinguisher and starts walking towards the car slowly because we're not exactly sure what's going to happen next. While the whole scene's going on, it didn't even occur to me that we had this 80s playlist that we tend to run at the bar until a customer pulled me aside and said, "Just so you know, when that car caught on fire, you guys are playing the Ghostbusters theme song at the exact same time." I was like, that is such a weird coincidence.
1: 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After the break, stay tuned.
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0: when last we left. The Ghostbusters theme song blasted through the speakers at Greg's bar as a car with a mind of its own burst into flames on the island of St. Thomas. Snap judgment.
1: The closer we get to the car, we are for certain that there's nobody inside this thing. We're looking through the windows. The door happens to be unlocked, and we're able to open it. And we start looking in the car. There's no keys in the ignition. One of the staff members takes the risk and very, very cautiously clicks the little switch and gets the hood open of the car. The flames just burst out. It just felt like a giant fireball was going off in front of me. The bartender that had the fire extinguisher turns it on and starts trying to spray the fire down as fast as possible. They're actually starting to go down slowly, and I'm thinking, this actually might be over pretty soon. And then we hear, the car has turned itself on. It's like somebody turned the key to the ignition. We all jump back for a minute. Okay, this car is not just on fire, not just empty. Somehow its engine's on. Almost like the car could have even been possessed. I think everybody had gotten out of their seats. Some people were yelling instructions or ideas or laughing about the scene. If anybody was still sitting at a table expecting like a burger or a frozen margarita, they weren't gonna get it. And then the engine revs real loud. Like somebody just slammed their foot on the gas pedal. The car starts to shake, vibrate. The flames start to be bigger. I'm starting to get really, really scared now. I have no idea what I'm watching. Then the car shifts into reverse. The reverse lights even come on in the back. The car starts backing up. Slowly, but it starts backing up. And it's backing up right towards the bathrooms in the smoking area where I was earlier in the day. I run over to the bathroom doors and start knocking on it, making sure there's nobody in there and yelling that, hey, if you're inside here, you got to get out right now. Otherwise, you might get hit by a car. Car's backing up, maybe only 6-7 feet away from hitting the bar. And then it just stops. Okay. That's weird, but it stopped. Good. And then all of a sudden, it shifts into forward and starts driving towards the surf shop in front of it, towards a very large window right in front of it. And I'm freaking out that it still might explode. That's when in my head, I'm like, it is definitely time to call the fire department. I run back to the bar, and the bartender that's still back there is on the phone with the fire department, so they had the right idea. And then he just puts the phone down. And I say, what did they say? He looks at me and says, they didn't believe me, and they hung up. We are really on our own with this. The car seems to have its sights set on the surf shop now, and it starts moving faster and faster towards the surf shop. And it gets to that cement block, the thing that stops a car when you're trying to park it. Hits that, and it almost seems to get upset that it can't get over. So it starts spinning its wheels faster and faster, going against this block. Finally, it goes into almost full gear, like someone literally put their foot on the ground with that gas pedal. It goes over the hump, and it's about to go straight into that surf shop window. Oh, my God, we have a real big problem on our hands. It's maybe only about 6-7 feet away at this point. Now I'm getting really scared because this car could go through that window, could hurt a couple of friends and a lot of people in that shop. And all of a sudden, it hits this pillar. The pillar is part of these arches that go in between each business that lead to the front door. So now it's trying to drive forward, but it can't because of the pillar. And then it shifted back into reverse and tried to reverse back over the cement block that it hopped over. And it couldn't do that either. So it kept shifting back and forth, spinning its wheels like crazy. And it seems to be getting angrier and angrier by the second. It's almost like a bully that got put in a headlock by the kid he was picking on the whole time. Finally, after spinning its wheels and making its best effort to get loose, the car seemed to give up. The wheels stopped spinning, the engine turned off, and the flames that had been going so strong for so long petered out piece by piece, flame by flame. We're all feeling relief. People start going back to their tables. Service resumes. The night just kind of turns back into the night. The fire department finally shows up. The truck comes pulling up, lights flashing. Turns out the bartender had called them a second time while we were dealing with the car driving, and they decided to actually listen. Well, better late than never. Unfortunately, the more we tell them, the less they want to believe us. You can see the look on their faces like, these guys maybe been drinking on the job or something else is going on here. I don't necessarily blame them. A few of us walk the firefighters over to the car to inspect the damage. So they call a tow truck. And as they're looking at the car, and the smoke starts again. And then it turns itself back on. Me and everyone else jumps back again. We're like, yeah, see? We told you something happened here. Like, look, there's smoke. Sure enough, then there's fire again. The firefighters finally believe us. They're pointing, they're screaming at each other. These grown men start running back to the truck. Some don't come back out. They're pointing at the car far away, yelling that it's a Jumbi. A Jumbi is a island spirit of sorts. They're as stunned as we were when we first saw this happen, but now we're kind of like, we're pros at this. The ones that are still willing to be involved are grabbing every sharp object, every blade. They surround the car, they get into that hood, they just start chopping away every wire, every line. They cut all the electricity they possibly can to the engine. Anything they can cut, they cut. After all their hard work, the car finally stops. No more wheels spinning, no more engine running. The car's dead. The problem's taken care of. They're shook up, we're shook up, but we're all kind of, us as staff members and the customers are kind of laughing about it at this point. Like, this is just such a ridiculous scene. Like, what the heck happened here? Firefighters kind of finish up their business. I go back to my business, start handling tables. The night once again starts back up. Drinks are being served, food's going out, laughs, shots, the whole nine yards. And then eventually, tow truck shows up. They start hooking up the car. Everything's going smoothly. And all of a sudden, the engine revs again. And we all lose our minds. People jump up from their seats. Some people run away from the car. Some people run towards the car. The firefighters are scattered around everywhere. No one really knows what to do. It is absolute madness. There's smoke coming up. There's sparks coming out. The fire department jumps on this, and it's about four or five of them go over, try to kill this engine for good. They bring more tools out, gets the engine out of the car. They rip it out and they throw it into the parking lot. It skids across the parking lot a little ways. And the fire goes out. The car stops. The car is dead. Everyone's just feeling some relief with this car being done. Tow truck is hooked up to the car and they tow it away. And the night is back to a normal night. And the night is back to a normal night.

still wearing the same clothing, a little bit dirtier now, and he's standing in the parking lot by where his car definitely used to be. And so I went up to a manager. I'm like, Bob, that's the guy that owns the car. Somebody needs to go talk to him and tell him what happened. And he's not going to believe us, but we got to go talk to him. So the manager pulls him aside along with the police and the fire department, and they have a conversation about what happened to the car. You could see a wave of anger and confusion starting to wash over his face because I know he doesn't believe what they're telling him. He's saying, oh, I've had that car my whole life. I've had the car for a long time. It's always treated me well. And they're trying to talk to him. They're trying to talk him down. He's getting a little bit angrier and angrier. So they take him, they put him in the cruiser, not to arrest him, but just to let him like have time to have a breather, to calm down, and then take him away to most likely go see what's left of his car. And so they drive off. Service ends at Duffy's. The night's over for most people, but it definitely not for me. Because after seeing something like that, I needed a drink. Went across the street to another bar, ran into some friends. I'm sitting there drinking a Presidente. They're throwing out theories about maybe this is what happened, or it definitely didn't happen at all, or you were drunk or something like that. And I'd be like, okay, you think so? Let's go take a quick walk over to Duffy's. And we'd walk over and I'd take him to that pillar and I'd point down right in front of the surf shop. And there's a chunk of the concrete knocked off. You can see a piece of like rebar or whatever was below it sticking out. That's the one little, that little corner is what saved a surf shop from being destroyed, from a building catching on fire, and from whatever else that car wanted to do that night. And I'd show it to them, they'd be like, oh, you're actually telling the truth about this, aren't you? And I'm like, yeah, I really, really am. That car was alive. That car had intention. If only for an hour or so, that car was possessed. I don't even believe it, but that's exactly what happened.

Thank you, Greg, for sharing your story. The next time we're on St. Thomas, please remind me to take the bus. Original score for that piece was by Doug Stewart. It was produced by Paulina Creakey.

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1: 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We want to know which institutions you still trust. 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
2: Welcome back to Hot Wheels, Snap Judgment's Campfire Tale Special. My name is Glenn Washington, and this week, we're featuring stories from our evil twin podcast, Spooked. For the new people, the good people who work here at Spooked, it must feel as if they have arrived in the middle of a long-running argument. Because one of the first things I insist upon is not a ghost story. Not a demonstration of research chops or ability to create a particular sound. No, first, I want to go to lunch. When the veteran spooksters start to groaning, I don't care, I don't. I take this new person up the street, not far, to Oakland's Chinatown, down 12th Street off Broadway to a nondescript restaurant. It's called Spices 3. And inside, the good folk, they hand us the laminated menu. I don't need to see the menu. This is nominally a Szechuan restaurant. It's known for galactic level spiciness. Think like mounds and mounds of peppers spicy, but I insist. Order whatever you want. Everything is delicious. The stinky tofu, the spicy eel strips, it is tasty. I just want you to try some of what I order. Immediately, the Uber producer, that spook, he starts to hollering, "Don't do it! Don't order it! Don't do it!" I smile. He smiles. We both know good and well I'm going to order it. When the nice lady comes to ask what we like at the end, I add my favorite dish. It's called gangster casserole, murder style. What is it? Well, I admit it's not for vegetarians. There's other stuff to eat here if that is your proclivity. No, gangster casserole, murder style, is a hot pot stew cooked to order at the table. It's made from offal, from intestine, tripe, from blood, pork stomach, pork skin, bits and parts of, I don't know. With peppers, lots and lots of peppers and stuff. There's an alchemy that only occurs when you let all of this bubble up together in that pot for a while. It's a goodness. And I like to see the eyes when I offer some up to the newcomer, to watch them peer into this pot, to lean in or recoil away from. This is not a trick. Is it hazing? Initiation, maybe. But it's an imitation as well, truly, because make no mistake, I love this dish. I love it. It is home. It's Oakland. It's family. It's warmth. It's memory. It's smiles. It's awe. It is magic. You may or may not enjoy it, but all I ask is that you try it.

0: We sometimes imagine that we're the only ones that are odd, that the mystery doesn't have a sense of humor. And today, we're going to take a ride with Lee. Lee is a spin class instructor at a gym in Los Gatos, California. And I'll let Lee take it from here.
1: Three words that describe my classes. Energetic, challenging, sweaty, very sweaty, soaking wet, sweaty. I like to put on music first thing, usually a house beat right out of the gate. It's like the energy is there. So when my members come in, they'll set up their bikes, they'll get on the bikes, and they'll start pedaling because the music's on. Once I know that everybody's set up, I'll get on my bike and I'll say, how is everyone doing? Does everyone feel good? Do you have your water? Once I get the thumbs up, I turn the lights off immediately. So it's very dark, but there's neon lights like bars along the walls, and there's a spotlight on me. The room just turns into this really colorful space. Then I'll say, let's go. Okay, everybody, I just want you to have a little bit of tension on the bike. Just stay in the blue zone, getting your heart rates up. There's two screens, both behind me, one on the right side, one on the left. And that's where the ride is put up, so you can see everybody's bike and the color that that person is pushing. So it'll look like all these little rainbow circles with bike numbers and watts. At this point now, all the indicators should be blue. Blue was easy. And then I'll say, I want you to push a little harder. I want you to add a gear or speed up. We're gonna ride into the green zone. And then on the course, push into the red. And that would go into dark red. You can maybe do it for 3 minutes, maybe 4 minutes, but then you're toast. And then there was a purple zone. The purple's the hardest zone you can be in if you're a human being, right? So you have to produce a lot of power to do that into the purple zone. So the whole thing is like this rainbow of music and color and light and intensity, and it's pretty amazing. It's a really fun workout. When I was teaching fitness classes at a local gym around 96, 97, the club got some bikes and they said, every fitness instructor has to learn how to teach cycling. And I remember getting on a bike and thinking to myself, why would anybody do this? This is painful. And I was totally convinced that cycling was not going to last. Obviously, I'm wrong. I'll be teaching. It'll be 30 years in a couple of years. At this point, I've been teaching at the club at Los Gatos for about 4 years. On Wednesday morning, I pull up to the gym. It's about 6:45 in the morning. The sun was just coming up. I like to get there early because I want to make sure everything is working. There's a lot of bells and whistles. I walk through these gorgeous glass doors. The club at Los Gatos, it has been around for a long time, but had just been remodeled from the ground up, and it's all brand new. I go through the gym, and there's some people working out, but it's pretty quiet because it's still relatively early. Classes haven't really started yet. And I say hello to the attendant that's taking the towels past me. I go right up the stairs. I go into the cycle room. I walk in and I look up and I see that there is a gauge on the screen against the back wall. I'm looking up and I'm thinking, I wonder why there's a gauge on the screen. Someone must have just been in here or something, maybe riding a bike and it's just kind of left over. And then I noticed that the little arrow, there's a little black arrow that goes around the color wheel. Like if it was your speedometer that tells you what color zone you're in, and it was in the blue zone, and it's going up and down. Exactly like someone was on the bike just pedaling softly, like warming up. Which means someone would have to be on a bike. And I'm standing there and I'm just staring at it going, how's that happening? Then I hear the door open and a member comes in and he stands next to me, and this is Phil, and I love Phil. Phil's great. He's got a great attitude. He always is smiling. And he stands next to me and he looks up at the gauge that I'm looking at. And I go, Phil, do you see that, Phil? And he's like, bike 23. And we both at the same time look behind us. And we look at bike 23, which is in the back. It's not moving. It's not making any noise. I walk back there and I'm thinking, there's got to be some sort of glitch here. Like it's stuck. And so I get on bike 23 and I pedal it. And I get the gauge to move into the different color zones. And I stop the bike and I get off the bike and the gauge is at zero. And it was just kind of like over. So I look at Phil and I go, must be just a tech glitch. And he's like, yeah. I get on my instructor bike and more people come in and I teach the class. Finish my class and I change my clothes and I grab a smoothie from the cafe and I go all the way back to home and I don't think about it again. On Saturday morning, I drop my daughter off at the reservoir because her practice starts at 8 for the Los Gatos Rowing Club. And then I go into town, I go into the gym, I walk down the hall, I walk into the cycle room. My members started coming in, they started getting on their bikes, and they started pedaling. When class was over, I look at my watch and I'm like, okay, I gotta go get my kid, because practice is gonna be over at 11. So I open my bag, I put my shoes in the bag, I put my towel in the bag. And I grab my iPad, and as I'm turning it, I see a gauge right in the middle of my iPad. It's bike 23. And all of a sudden, Wednesday morning comes rushing back into my head. And I turn, just like I did when Phil was there, I turn and I look at bike 23, and nobody's on it. And I look at the gauge, and I see that the little black triangle is moving up and down again in the blue. And I'm like, no way. What the heck? I talk to myself all the time. Like, I'm always talking to myself. And so I was looked at this gauge and I was like, okay, can you work a little harder? And I was really just playing. And the pin moved up to the yellow zone. It just went. Couldn't believe it. Did that just happen? This has got to be some sort of coincidence. Something is happening and it just happened to switch over when I said it. But I thought to myself, okay, I got to see if this will happen again. And I say, wow, that's pretty good. Can you work as hard as you can? And it goes all the way, and it goes right into the purple zone. No freaking way. No way is this actually happening right now. I felt like an adrenaline bolt, and it made my heart rate go up, and it felt like heat that went down the core of my body. Now I'm thinking to myself, like, oh, what do I do now? So I went into instructor mode. I say, wow, you're working really, really hard. Can you reduce the work, but not all the way? And it the pin on the gauge reverses all the way down and all the way back around and hangs out in the blue zone again and just bobbles up and down in the blue zone just like that. I'm stunned. This was not a tech glitch at all. This was real. I want to continue. I really want to continue with this. And then I look at the time and I think to myself, my kid is going to have my head on a platter if she's alone next to the reservoir all by herself and I am the last person to come get her. So I decide that I got to go. And I walked out. Because the ride home is a little bit longer going southbound on the weekends, I always make sure I get my daughter something to eat. So I go to the cafe that's just out from the cycle room. It's all light and airy. People are talking and walking. There's people are drinking coffee. You know, that's just a whole nother energy. I order my smoothie and I was sitting on one of the really nice leather sofas. And I see the general manager. She walks right past me and I say, hey, I need to tell you something weird just happened in the spin room. And she's like, oh, what happened? And I told her about the gauge and the pin and me talking to whatever was making the pin go up and down. And her eyes got really big. And she just started saying, I don't want to know. And she had her hands up. Like, stop. She's like, I do not want to know. And I said, why? And she goes, when they were remodeling, the workers kept saying that something was going on because every single time they'd come to work in the morning, things had been moved. The women's locker room was a mess every single time they came in. It was like someone came and just knocked everything over. And at one point in time when they were working and putting the floor in or something like that, all of the doors blew open, all of them at the same time. Just all poosh blew open and everyone was like, oh my gosh, what is happening here? And the workers were convinced that it was paranormal. I wanted to see, is there any other explanation for this? Because maybe there's something else that could have happened. There are two of the same exact bikes on the exercise floor that anybody could use. And I said, is there any possible way that anyone on one of those bikes could have made this happen, like randomly Bluetooth and come up as bike 23? And she said, no. She kind of went on and on and ranted and said she didn't want to know. And then she just walked away. And I was still waiting for my smoothie. When I confirmed with the general manager that there was no other logical explanations, that's when I knew that I was communicating with somebody. I was stoked because I've had friends and family members tell me stories about things that they had experienced where I was just in awe. But nothing like that had ever happened to me, ever. And I was always kind of feeling like that's never going to happen. And so I did feel honored. And I really wish I would have asked so many more questions. So they call out my smoothie order and I get my smoothie. I walk out into the sunshine and I get in my car and I get on the highway. I was thinking about who the spirit could have been and why they'd be showing themselves to me like this. It could be someone who just loves spin class. But if I were to come back, I'd probably choose something a little easier. Not so hard on the katush. I go wrap around a little bit and go on to Lexington Reservoir, and there's my kid. Waiting, you know, to be picked up. And she's like, Mom, It took you so long. And I said, get in the car. Have I got a story for you?
0: Thank you, Lee, for sharing your story, Spooksters. If you find yourself in California, the Santa Cruz area, and you need to get your spin class fix, look for Lee on the schedule at your nearest gym. And Lee is just like you. She is a listener. She's a spookster. We love hearing stories from our listeners. The original score for this piece was by Sandra Lawson Ndu. It was produced by Zoe Frigno. These amazing stories come to us from Snap's Evil Twin podcast, Spooked, serving up stories from the shadow each and every week. 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Now then, often when we think of the gods, we think of the creator, the one that made the sun, the moon, the stars. But this god of the universe, this god of everything, this is fairly new. For most of human history, the gods were smaller, more accessible. The god of the valley, the god of the river, the gods would walk with you, talk to you, sometimes in human form and in other forms as well. Some say even today that they still do. And if you have had one of those conversations, one of those relationships, I would sure love to hear about it. Take us with you into the forest, Spooked at snapjudgment.org, because there's nothing better than a spook story from a spooked listener. The door to Spook Studios lays hidden directly behind you, connecting to the catacombs deep underneath KQED in San Francisco. Please don't seek to find it, lest it seek to find you. We've got the special incantation from Spook Legal reading that no Snap Studios content may be used for training, testing, or developing machine learning or AI systems without prior written permission on Team Spooked. The union represented producers, artists, editors, and engineers are members of the National Association of Broadcast Employees and Technicians, Communications Workers of America, AFL-CIO Local 51, and Spooked is brought to you by the team that, when asked, often refuses to pull your finger, except for Mark Ristich. He cannot resist. There's David Kim, Zoe Frigno, Ann Ford, Eric Yanez, Teo Decott, Marissa Dodge, Miles Lassie, Regina Berriaco, Suyi Chu, Evan Stern, Eves Jeffcoat, Ishel Lopez, Jack Darrow, Nicholas Marks, Doug Stewart. The Spook theme song is by Pat Messini Miller. My name is Glenn Washington. And in middle school, I ran track, did the hurdles, the pole vaulting. And before every event, my buddy Carlos would always pour a little bit of Gatorade to the ground. None of us understood exactly why, but pretty soon it became a ritual. Before every track meet, we huddled together and poured liquid to the ground to seal our bond, to note our commitment, to ask for blessing. I don't know, but later, I saw people pour libations in tearful memory of those who had passed before a meal in their honor. In Japan, we offered both incense and food to the small gods first before we could partake. They must partake. Before us, them. Before us, them. Before we even knew what we were doing with that Gatorade, we knew this. We felt this. Before us, them.

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5: Coming up after the news, stories of parched parts of Asia and Europe lead a deep dive into water-related science. You might think a silver lining to the droughts is that less water means fewer waterborne diseases. We unpick the latest modelling that says otherwise. And we'll be gazing enviously at a tiny fly larva which does a daily dive to the bottom of a 200-metre lake without so much as a snorkel for help. And talking of deep dives, we're joined by a scientist who studies the world's network of rivers hidden at the bottom of our oceans and seas. Plus, I hear how last year's Nobel Prize-winning materials are this year's secret for harvesting hundreds of litres of water, seemingly from thin air. Water show to stay tuned for. That's coming up on Unexpected Elements after the news.
6: BBC News with Danielle Jałowiecka. Police in Nepal are warning people to move to higher ground after an upstream dam in Tibet was reported to be leaking. In Tibet itself, Chinese rescue workers have been told to stop their operations for now. Here's our China correspondent Laura Bicker.
7: Experts in China have been flying drones and mapping out two lakes that have formed in the debris of Wednesday's landslide. They are racing to reduce the risk of more flooding as rescuers try to access Girong Port, the land border between Nepal and Tibet that was washed away in a torrent of mud and water. More than 500 people are missing in the area. Officials now fear that after hours of heavy rain, the lake could burst its banks in the coming days. Meanwhile, more than 1,000 people have been rescued from the disaster zone in southern Tibet, including over 500 tourists.
6: In northern Nepal, the search for survivors continued through the night. Nearly 500 people are confirmed to have died in Nepal, but more than 800 remain missing. Dr. Nita Shrestha travelled to the district hospital in Rasuwa to treat the injured.

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1: 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It's 543 and 63 degrees, 61 in Belton. Sunny skies today, a high of 89 later.
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6: Good morning, I'm Amy Martinez. 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
6: Cullen died this week at his home in Los Angeles. 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
1: 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Losing a pet is incredibly hard, and owners process their grief in different ways. One shop in Kansas City offers a unique kind of memorial, preserving their pet's skeleton. KCUR's Seth Jarous reports.
11: Alessandra Zuba is using a hot air gun to primp and preen Mystic Pizza, a pet chicken. Mystic Pizza died not too long ago. Alessandra is turning her into a work of taxidermy.
2: She's still drying, but you basically like spend hours fluffing up the feathers.
11: We're in the back of Alessandra's studio at Oracle Natural Science, a curio shop in Kansas City's Crossroads Art District. Surrounding her are buckets of bones soaking in chemicals and deconstructed skeletons waiting to be assembled.
2: These are two pet rats. This is a hedgehog. They've gotten approved by the client. These two cats have been finished and epoxied.
11: I trip over a brown box labeled Fragile, Pet Memorial. She says inside is the skeleton of a corgi waiting to head home. For more than a decade, all this has been Alessandra's business. Originally from Montreal, she spent hours as a kid touring insectariums and nature museums with her family. She became a vegetarian, too. While studying art at the University of Kansas, Alessandra encountered taxidermy sculptures at the Natural History Museum, and she realized the care behind them.
2: You really get to understand that there's taxidermists that are trying to preserve and use things ethically and sustainably.
11: Alessandra started showcasing her own skeleton art at shows and shops across the country, when in 2015, a friend asked her to take on a personal project, preserving a large pet cat named Big Boy.
2: They, like, entrusted me with doing their articulation, and I was like, are you sure? Like, me?
11: Now, Pet Memorial at Oracle are in such high demand that she's booked out more than 2 years in advance. Jess Ellis of Denver reached out to Alessandra to memorialize her pet cat Theodore 2 years ago. Jess found Alessandra through her own work making art from natural materials. She remembers Theodore as stubborn but loving.
0: He would sit next to my bed on my nightstand at whatever hour of morning if he wanted food and stare me down and then just start systematically knocking things off the table until I woke up.
11: To best capture his spirit, Alessandra arranged him in a seated position with his head tilted down as if he were glaring at you. Now, if you're thinking about doing this for your own pet, don't just show up to Oracle with a corpse in a shoebox. Alessandra recommends pet owners have a storage plan well before their animal dies so it can be frozen immediately. To dress the animal, Alessandra removes fur, skin, and organs before handing the work to her team of helpers. Hundreds and hundreds of dermisted beetles, flesh-eating insects. She pulls one colony off the shelf and a waft of decay floods the studio.
2: So this is a cat. Really close to being done.
11: Now, if you're squeamish, here's your warning.
2: You can see like them swarming here.
12: That is incredible.
11: After the beetles clean up, the bones are placed in industrial strength degreasers and hydrogen peroxide that dry and whiten them. Then they're ready to be reassembled and posed. Alessandra admits that many people who come into Oracle see her work as disturbing and macabre. But for owners like Jess, preserving a beloved pet can be therapeutic.
0: I think it's just such a beautiful healing process. It's very much an important thing to be able to hold on to those physical pieces. And, you know, I'm a spiritual person as well. So it's you can kind of feel his spirit in there.
11: While Alessandra worked on Theodore, Jess took the time apart to process her grief. And when she welcomed Theodore back home, her other cat took the time to reintroduce herself.
0: She even kind of rubbed on his face. It was so sweet.
11: Theodore now sits on a cabinet near her front door to greet her much the same as when he was alive. For KCUR 89.3, I'm Seth Jarouse.
1: 550 and 63 degrees. This is KCUR 89.3. Late last year, the federal government announced a $50 billion initiative to improve the health of rural residents. We'll look into one state's push to fund healthcare innovation with those funds on Marketplace Morning Report next. 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Later today, sunshine with a high of 89 this afternoon. Right now, we'll check into the newsroom. Say good morning to KCUR's Carlos Moreno.
13: Hey, happy Friday, Michael.
1: Happy Friday to you, finally.
13: Indeed.
1: It's been a very busy session in Jefferson City as several new laws are set to kick in today.
13: Yeah, absolutely. One that's getting a lot of attention is the age verification of adult website users. Mm. So we'll have a lot more details on that later, of course. Right. And then later on, two women face separate charges in the incident that left a Missouri State Highway Trooper hospitalized. Mm. And a criminal case is dropped against a Wyandotte County deputy accused of killing an inmate. Plus, lots of sports to get to, and the heat is returning later this weekend.
1: It sure is. All right, we'll be catching up with you in about 15 minutes.
13: You bet. Thanks.
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14: From Marketplace in Washington, I'm Kimberly Adams. Even with persistent inflation, people are somehow finding room in their budgets for new electronics. Best Buy announced this week it's raising its outlook. This comes after a strong second quarter where the company's same-store sales increased 4.1%. Marketplace's Stephanie Hughes looks at what's going on.
15: The market for televisions has not been what you'd call booming recently, partly because TVs haven't changed much recently. But now there's a new kind called an RGB television. Wedbush's Matthew McCartney says it's meant to create a really vivid picture.
16: When you're watching that movie with that dark scene, those blacks actually look really black, and then those colors can really pop.
15: Shoppers have been going to Best Buy to check out those colors, and while they may not be buying the biggest and fanciest new TVs, which can cost thousands, they're still upgrading.
16: It's the piece of equipment that's bringing people into the door. We call that the halo effect. You know, we saw this TV, it's out of our budget, but there is something else that, you know, it actually is a little bit better than what we had before.
15: Domestic TV sales at Best Buy went up more than 10% in the second quarter from last year. Computer sales also grew. That's mostly due to the average selling price being up significantly, driven by high memory costs. But also, BDO's Natalie Cutler says people who bought computers during the pandemic are now itching for new ones.
17: All of those systems are now becoming more outdated.
15: Also, Cutler points out some people want new computers that can better support AI applications. She says as artificial intelligence develops, it could potentially spur a whole new round of computer purchases a year or so from now. I'm Stephanie Hughes from Marketplace.
14: In about 3 hours, Fed Chair Kevin Warsh is set to speak at the annual economic symposium in Jackson Hole, Wyoming. For those of us who keep an eye on interest rates and monetary policy, it's typically been a moment for a Fed chair to share how the central bank is thinking about inflation and the road ahead. But will Warsh follow that trend? For more, let's bring in Diane Swonk. She's chief economist at KPMG.
18: This is Kevin Warsh's inaugural address, and Fed chairmen usually use it as a way to sort of frame how they're going to be thinking about their chairmanship and their imprint. But this task for Chairman Warsh is he doesn't have the grace period that other chairmen have. We're in the middle of an inflation surge that's gone on for over 5 years. He's got to prove his independence from the president and the administration in making decisions about interest rates, and he needs to give markets some kind of clue of how he's thinking about inflation. And that's where he's been very reluctant to do that. He doesn't want to give too much of his hand, but if he doesn't, it leaves his colleagues and financial markets filling in the blanks for him, and that means they could get ahead of him.
14: That's economist Diane Swonk with KPMG. Let's do the numbers. The FTSE in London is up 0.2%. Dow, S&P, and NASDAQ futures are mixed in the negative 0.3% range, with the Dow future up 23 points, and the 10-year Treasury yield is up at 4.67%.
19: Marketplace Morning Report is supported by Horizon 3, bringing the attacker's perspective to cybersecurity by helping organizations autonomously test, fix, and verify their defenses against AI-powered threats. Horizon3.ai. And by VantageScore, the predictive credit score that helps lenders accurately assess an additional 33 million consumers using accurate, alternative, and trended data. VantageScore.com.
14: We've spent a lot of time on this show reporting on the financial challenges facing rural health care in this country. Big cuts to social safety net programs are exacerbating what were already challenging conditions. Late last year, as part of the big Republican tax and spending law, the federal government announced the Rural Health Transformation Program, a $50 billion initiative to improve health of rural residents. With many states beginning to hand out some of that money, Sarah Tribble, with our partner KFF News, reports how Louisiana is directing some of that cash to tech firms.
20: As Chief Innovation Officer for the state of Louisiana, Josh Flegg's whole job is to help companies get started in one of the poorest states in the nation. So when the state set aside $20 million in seed money every year for 5 years to start new companies, well, Flegg's first thought was,
21: wow, that's a lot of money. And look, that's a lot of money for what we do. And what we do is deploy early stage capital to startups that are trying to you know, build technology companies effectively.
20: Louisiana is tapping federal dollars that come from the Rural Health Transformation Program. The state reports some of the highest rates of chronic illnesses like diabetes, obesity, and heart disease. If you're an entrepreneur using data analysis to help people control their blood sugar or fix their sleep apnea, well, there's plenty of folks in Louisiana. Blake says Louisiana's challenges are now opportunities.
21: Silicon Valley specifically, for most of its existence, has not needed much of what Louisiana has had to offer.
20: One of those Bay Area companies that wants to take on the opportunity is Carrot Health. Co-founder Kevin Zhao is an engineer who created a technology platform that connects patients to care, like helping cancer patients get into specialists and schedule chemotherapy fast. He says Carrot has had successful pilots at large health systems, but there was a lot of competition there.
3: We started to kind of pay more attention to rural health because there wasn't a lot of existing infrastructure. And that was really good for us because we were able to come in very quickly. A lot of the hospitals really needed this kind of service.
20: Carrot hopes to get $3 million from Louisiana. The Trump administration has encouraged states to set aside some of their transformation dollars for technology startups. A handful of other states have, including South Carolina and Georgia. Companies make their pitches directly to the states, and in turn, the states have to run their finalist list by federal leaders for review. And Louisiana has an added incentive to choose carefully. Once a company is approved for funding, it may also end up making money for the state, because Louisiana plans to take an equity stake in each company it funds. The state's innovation chief, Josh Flegg, explains.
21: If we're good, we'll make more money than we spent. Either way, like, it's going to go back into improving healthcare outcomes.
20: About 200 companies are competing for a slice of Louisiana's money. State leaders plan to announce the awards in early fall. In Washington, D.C., I'm Sarah Jane Tribble.
14: And in Washington also, I'm Kimberly Adams with the Marketplace Morning Report. 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
1: 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It is 559 and 63 degrees. The White House is defending President Trump's act to rename Lake Ontario Lake America.
4: A lake that has most of its volume in the United States. The deepest parts of the lake sit in United States territory, so this will reflect that this is an American lake.
1: Trump says Canada's unfair treatment of the U.S. on trade sparked the move. We'll learn more after our local news. 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With 7 weekends of food, handmade crafts, games, and 25 stages of entertainment, including full combat jousting, September 5th through October 18th. Details are online at kcrenfest.com. This evening on Marketplace, a study by UCLA looked at how immigration raids have affected small businesses and the communities they serve. We'll learn what the study found on Marketplace tonight at 6.
6: Good morning. We have the story of one American couple who traveled for a pilgrimage to Nepal. After this week's floods, their family gathered in Washington hoping for news and for help. It's Morning Edition from NPR News.
1: Friday morning, 6 o'clock. This is KCUR 89.3 NPR in Kansas City. I'm Michael Byers. Good morning.
6: It's 6 months into the U.S. and Israeli war against Iran. I'm Martinez.
22: And I'm Steve Inskeep. The Iranian regime is still in power. People inside the country talk of shortages of medicine and a government that keeps executing people. An artist who said you've got to fight for your right to partay now makes music with his sons. It's Friday, August 28th. This day in 1957, Senator Strom Thurmond spoke for 24 hours against a civil rights bill. His record stood until 2025, when Senator Cory Booker spoke 25 hours against President Trump. The news is next.
23: Live from NPR News in Washington, I'm Windsor Johnston. Federal Reserve Chair Kevin Warsh delivers his first major speech today since taking over the central bank in May. NPR's Rafael Nam reports investors and economists will be listening closely for clues about his approach to interest rates and inflation.
24: Every year, economists and policymakers get together in Jackson Hole, Wyoming, and Fed chairs traditionally give a speech about the economy, often about what to expect in the month ahead. But Warsh prefers being vague. He has said investors rely too much on guidance from the Fed instead of making their own economic assessments. So investors were disappointed in July when Warsh said his goal was to fight inflation but did not give any specifics. The question now is, will Warsh offer more clues about his thinking, or will he keep things close to his vest and talk instead about some other major economic theme like the impact from AI? Rafael Nam, NPR News.
23: Nearly 6 months after military families were evacuated from Bahrain, the U.S. Navy is laying out what comes next. During a recent town hall, officials acknowledged they didn't expect the war with Iran to last this long. Steve Walsh with member station WHRO reports.
2: Navy leaders tried to answer questions from over 580 dependents on the call who were evacuated from Naval Support Activity Bahrain shortly after the war began. Vice Admiral Kurt Renshaw, the head of Fifth Fleet, conceded that the Navy thought this would be a short conflict.
7: We literally have been making this up as we go, because nothing is conceived to go on, this length of time.
2: More than 1,300 family members of service members stationed in Bahrain have been spread across Europe and the U.S. Many are living in hotels. Navy leaders said they want families to pick a more permanent location while the military works out the future of the base. For NPR News, I'm Steve Walsh.
23: Jury deliberations resume this morning in the murder trial of former labor and delivery nurse Lindsay Clancy. She killed her three children in 2023. Deborah Becker from member station WBUR reports the case now turns on whether she was criminally responsible at the time.
8: Judge William Sullivan told the jurors they have to decide whether to find her guilty of first-degree murder, second-degree murder, or manslaughter for the killing of each child. Now, they could find her not guilty because of a lack of criminal responsibility if they agree that her mental condition made her incapable of knowing right from wrong or following the law. If she's found guilty of first-degree murder, she would be sentenced to life in prison without the possibility of parole.
23: Deborah Becker reporting. This is NPR News.
13: And this is KCUR 89.3. I'm Carlos Moreno. A new Missouri law requiring adult content websites to implement age verification goes into effect today. Users must prove they are at least 18 before they are able to access sexually explicit content. The law puts into statute rules that Missouri Attorney General Kathryn Hanaway implemented last year. She says upholding the law would begin with complaints of violating the statute.
9: We have no desire to go after individual users. Our efforts would be targeted at investigating the companies to make sure that they are actually requiring the age verification.
13: And through the law, websites would have to use a third party to conduct the age verification. That could include digital recognition or uploading an ID. A Wyandotte County judge has dismissed the criminal case against the sheriff's deputy charged with second-degree murder of an inmate. KCUR's Jody Fortino reports.
10: 50-year-old Charles Adair was killed last July after Deputy Richard Fotherly knelt on his back for more than a minute. District Attorney Mark Dupree announced Thursday that a Wyandotte County court judge dropped all charges against Fotherly. The judge ruled the state did not submit substantial probable cause to move the criminal case to trial, according to the Kansas City Star. Dupree said his office has filed a notice to appeal the judge's ruling. An attorney representing Fotherly said his client is relieved by the court's decision and they will defend the appeal. Fotherly still faces a civil wrongful death lawsuit filed by Adair's family. For KCUR 89.3, I'm Jody Fortino.
13: And the state of Kansas is set to receive more than $134 million as part of its settlement with Meta, the parent company of Facebook and Instagram. The settlement is part of a $17 billion multi-state consumer protection lawsuit. Under the agreement, Meta will have to implement sweeping safety measures designed to protect children. Those measures include daily time limits on using social media, mandatory pauses to reduce continuous scrolling, and parental controls. And Jackson County just installed a free vending machine in Raytown that dispenses naloxone, an antidote to reverse opioid overdose. KCUR's Noah Taborda was there.
25: The Blue Box vending machine near 63rd Street and Blue Ridge Boulevard in Raytown is stocked with the opioid antagonist Narcan, fentanyl testing strips, and COVID tests. It's the third free-to-use machine Jackson County Public Health has set up so far. Rob Callis is the department's community access coordinator.
26: If we can make it so that no one has to go have one of those negative experiences to get the absolutely life-saving supplies or medicine that they need, then we've done something right. We've made it easier for folks to get the care that they need.
25: Callis says they hope to install more vending machines in Jackson County before the end of the year.
13: Noah Taborda reporting. This is KCUR.
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1: This is KCUR 89.3, NPR in Kansas City, 607 and 63 degrees, sunny and 89 this afternoon. 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
22: It's Morning Edition from NPR News. I'm Steve Inskeep in Washington, D.C.
6: And I'm A. Martinez in Culver City, California. It's been 2 days since nearly 30-foot-high waves raced down a river between Tibet and Nepal, wiping away communities for miles downstream.
22: Police in Nepal say the death toll has risen to more than 500 people, and that is just on the Nepal side of the border. More than 1,500 people in total are still missing.
6: NPR's Dia Hadid covers Nepal. She's on the line with us now. Dia, so it's been 2 days. What's the latest information about these floods?
0: Search and rescue efforts are still ongoing. The waters receded from most places, leaving behind mud and debris. But Santosh Pandey from the aid group Oxfam says one of the worst affected areas, Raswa, is still only accessible by helicopter. So that's how they're getting aid in.
5: So we are coordinating with the government, providing support basically on non-food items and hygiene kits.
0: But because that area is largely inaccessible, it also means the death count is likely to rise further. And now authorities are warning that there might be secondary floods because there's still an overflowing lake in the area where experts say the first glacier collapsed, blocking up a river valley and triggering those major floods. There's concern it might burst. David Fisher is head of Nepal's Red Cross delegation.
11: We're worried, of course, for the population and for the safety of our own colleagues. We don't have a full view about what kind of intensity would come in a second flood.
0: He says for now, in other devastated areas, aid is getting in.
6: Yeah, it sounds like that area is still very dangerous. So what does that mean for the rescue efforts? Are more people likely to be found? Any hope of that?
0: Nepali authorities say they've now rescued more than 1,500 people. Some survivors recounted how they fled into forested hills, so there is hope for others. But the situation is so very uncertain. We don't even know yet if those rescued people were even included in the list of the missing.
6: Yeah, we mentioned how the State Department says 90 Americans are among the foreigners missing. Any of them at all? Have any of them been found?
0: Yeah, to be clear, the State Department says impacted, not missing. And it appears many of those Americans were Hindu pilgrims, like the in-laws of 28-year-old Ariadna Riley. Her husband's parents are 64-year-old Neelam Kumari Sharma and 65-year-old Ramesh Sharma. She tells NPR, they retired and saved to make a pilgrimage to circle Mount Kailash in Tibet. It's a mountain revered by Hindus.
12: They were really excited. They were eager to be able to participate in, for them, an incredible event.
0: She says they haven't heard anything so far.
12: We have been tirelessly looking for them. That's just been the most torturous part that anyone can imagine, is not knowing where your family is.
6: Yeah, Dia, that sounds absolutely awful. Has the State Department said anything more about this?
0: President Trump expressed his sorrow in the White House yesterday and said his administration offered any help that Nepal needs. So far, the State Department says it's deployed $500,000 to rescue efforts. David Fisher from the Red Cross says they're calling for solidarity.
11: Not just for the first ration for the first day, but to really put them back on their feet.
0: And solidarity to help Nepal mitigate the impact of human-caused climate change, which, frankly, they've barely contributed to, but are paying a massive price.
11: The climate change is absolutely accelerating disasters. We're not going to be able to cope with them if we don't invest very substantially in risk reduction, early warning.
0: To help people flee before the waters come.
6: All right, that's NPR's Dia Hadid, who covers Nepal. Dia, thank you.
0: You're welcome, A.
22: Americans who are waiting for news from Nepal include Shreya Ahuja. She lives in North Carolina. She's now in Washington, D.C. with other family members, where they have gathered hoping for the safety of Shreya's parents, Deepak and Madhu Ahuja, who were visiting Nepal when the floods began. Welcome to the program.
15: Hi, Steve. Thank you for having me on the show.
22: I'm sorry for what you're going through. Can you tell me something about your parents?
15: Well, they're the best parents in the world, but I'm sure any daughter would say that. We grew up in Dallas. They're both born in India, so they immigrated here in the 90s. They are U.S. citizens, both small business owners in Dallas. They've worked really hard to build the lives that they have, and It was my dad's 60th birthday, and so they chose this pilgrimage trek because it was his birthday wish list.
3: 60th birthday, and you said pilgrimage trek. What was the organization and what was the trek supposed to be?
15: So the trek was to Mount Kailash, which is a holy site for many religions, but especially for us Hindus, and they were traveling with the Isha Foundation Sacred Walks.
3: Okay, and when did you last hear from your parents?
15: They were checking in with us periodically during the trip, either via text or uploading photos into our shared album, and then I last talked with them on the phone my time, August 25th, 7:30 p.m., that's when they told me that they had completed their trek, which we actually were the most worried about, them physically making it through the trek. They had actually gotten to meet the spiritual leader, which they were extremely excited by and felt like they had been blessed. And then they told me they were in Saga in China and departing shortly for the border. And this was just hours before they reached the border and were impacted by the floods.
3: So you had reached the moment where you thought they were beyond any risk, any danger.
15: Essentially, yeah.
3: When did you begin to think they might be in trouble?
15: So I went to sleep that night after talking to my parents. I went to work the next morning. I was at work for 15 minutes and I saw a few of my aunts start texting about flash flooding in Nepal. And I tried texting them. I tried calling them. And initially, I wasn't too concerned. I feel like everyone thinks, what are the chances that they were in that exact spot?
3: Yeah.
15: But we did receive confirmation about 10 minutes later from the Isha Foundation via email that they had a group of about 77 people that were impacted, and our parents were part of that group.
3: I'm so sorry. What other evidence do you have of what may have happened to them?
15: My sister was sharing location with them, and so her last location of them is about an hour before the flood hit and is in the exact spot that the Isha Foundation reported that they would be. And that location is the Girung border crossing that is at the border of China and Nepal. And there is CCTV footage with a timestamp of exactly when that flash flooding happens and entirely destroys the building that they were supposed to be in.
3: I'm so sorry. Now, I know that your family is gathered here in Washington, D.C., I guess to be close to information if you can, and maybe to support each other as well. What have your hours and days been like?
15: It's all essentially been one long day. Haven't really slept. I think we're all well aware that the situation is dynamic for our parents. Even if they're fine somewhere now, they may not be in a few hours, and we're just really hoping that we can get to them in time.
3: Thank you for sharing that. What help do you want from people who are listening?
15: Call your local legislators. We've been doing that as well to see if the U.S. can provide support for the American citizens, including my parents that are there. We would really love to see more inter-nation collaboration with India, Nepal, China, and the U.S. all working hand in hand. I know from friends who work with SpaceX that Starlink has made efforts to put down dishes in Nepal, but are currently not authorized to, so we would love to see that as well. These are all tangible things that could really help us get into contact with people on the ground.
3: I suppose the hope here is that there may be people who are just out of communication at this time. Is that right?
15: That's definitely the hope.
3: Well, Shreya Ahuja, thank you very much for taking the time. I really appreciate the insights.
15: Thank you for having me.
6: In other news now, let's turn to President Trump's feud with a neighbor and longtime ally. On the first day of his second term, Trump signed an order renaming the Gulf of Mexico the Gulf of America. Now, he's made a similar move to rename Lake Ontario. Here's NPR's Danielle Kurtzleben.
23: Trump announced the proposed change in a video this week, using a Sharpie to rewrite the lake's name on a map.
14: And all it takes is a good pen and some intelligence. So Lake Ontario, that's gone. Lake America.
23: Yesterday, he signed an executive order changing the name for official U.S. government purposes.
4: The reason, Trump said, is that Canada treats the U.S. unfairly on trade.
14: People oftentimes, they'll ask me, who's the worst to deal with on trade? And I said, that's easy, Canada. They are the worst to trade, and they feel entitled, and just we can't have that.
4: Trump, in fact, negotiated a trade pact with Canada and Mexico in his first term, the USMCA. But despite that, he has repeatedly imposed or threatened tariffs on Canadian goods this term. Canada retaliated with measures like tariffs and boycotts, for example, pulling American booze off liquor store shelves. Last week, 50% U.S. tariffs on a variety of Canadian goods took effect after trade talks broke down between the countries. Canadian Prime Minister Mark Carney said that the U.S., quote, asked too much and they offered too little. He added this.
16: More fundamentally, the cumulative effect of U.S. demands revealed the limits of their commitment to a true economic partnership.
4: Carney announced dollar-for-dollar retaliatory tariffs, but he also suggested that Canada has further significant leverage when it comes to U.S. energy imports. It's not clear what the name change could achieve on this front. Again, it only applies to how the U.S. government refers to the lake. The body of water itself has a U.S. side and a Canada side, with the border cutting down the middle. Though in announcing the order, Deputy Staff Secretary Ben Moss said that the U.S. side is bigger.
17: This is a lake that has most of its volume in the United States. The deepest parts of the lake sit in United States territory, so this will reflect that this is an American lake.
4: Meanwhile, polls have also repeatedly shown that a majority of Americans dislike Trump's tariff policies. Danielle Kurtzleben, NPR News, The White House.
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1: 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Coming up later today on 1A's Friday News Roundup, President Trump enrages ranchers with a new beef import plan. Nearly half of U.S. states sue to block new mail-in voting rules ahead of the midterms, and the great Dolly Parton takes her final bow. Also, President Trump hits Canada hard with tariffs, and Canada hits hard right back. The U.S. tries to inflict economic pain on Iran, and catastrophic flooding decimates the Nepal-China border. That's 1A from 10 to noon on KCUR 89.3. 63 degrees at 620, 62 in St. Joseph. With a look at the latest in local news, here's KCUR's Carlos Moreno.
13: Hey, thank you, Michael. Coming up, a transgender woman in Lawrence is raising money in case she is sued for using a woman's bathroom. And two women face charges after an incident that left a Missouri State Trooper hospitalized. We'll have these stories at 631 on KCUR 89.3.

0: 14 years ago, the world may have thought that they would never hear another release of new music from the Beastie Boys. The death of group member Adam Yauch to cancer in 2012 hit Mike D and Adam Horovitz hard. At the time, they said they were disbanding, that they weren't going to perform or make any more new music. Mike D says, yeah, he just wasn't inspired.
1: Pretty soon after Yauch's death, I would open my computer and I would start to try to work on music because that just seemed like, okay, that's what I do. And there was a long, long time when I would keep sort of trying to do that and I would keep feeling really sad, you know, because I was still just very much grieving not only this person who was such a huge part of my life and was such someone that I loved so much, but also part of like this whole identity that we created together. I think grieving is kind of like this, what's the right term? It's a behemoth in a way, I think, emotionally for us as humans, because there is no right, there's no wrong, there's no time. And mostly we really want it to be linear, and that's not how it works.
0: When you were recording this album, was MCA in your heart somewhere?
1: That's a complicated question. I guess I would say this. I don't know what having somebody else in my heart means. I'm just being real.
0: Yeah.
1: But there were definitely numerous moments in making this record where I felt like, you know, Yauch was always, how do I explain it? He was incredibly supportive of not just us, but kind of like everybody really pursuing what they wanted to do, because he would do that himself. So I would just say I would tap into that, and it would just feel like I know that Yauch would be like, yeah, this is time well spent.
0: Collaboration is still a big part of Mike D's work, and his album brings some new collaborators into the spotlight, including his sons, Skylar and Davis.
1: I love coming in with the ideas. I love executing them, but I love doing it where you're in collaboration with others. And pretty much always, we never end up making what I had in my head originally, but I'm actually happier with it.
0: Did they help, like, with crafting a sound maybe you weren't used to, but you were like, okay, they think it's pretty cool, let me give this a shot?
1: I wouldn't say so much sound, but they definitely both had profound influence. So if I had to get more specific, is Davis, my older son, is just really, really gifted as a producer, arranger. And then my younger son, Skylar, is just rhythmically really good and really good with getting these different synthesizers and drum machines from literally made in different decades to all speak to each other. You know, I think there's also just a reality in terms of age that their computer,
0: that's the first thing that they ever recorded on.
1: It's just literally their natural language in terms of where music lives and how you make it and the creation of it. Whereas I grew up on, I'm going to date myself, but like the first recording device I owned was a Tascam 4-track cassette.
0: Oh, wow, that is, yeah.
1: Which is still, I stand by, a great machine.
0: Yeah. So I don't want to pin you down to for another album, but what is this for you? Is this something you needed to get out and that's it? Or do you see yourself making another one?
1: No, I do. I loved making this record, but for right now, I'm loving collaborating, working on music with...
0: with your sons.
1: With the multiple 5Ds of the world. Yeah. My son's being part of it.
0: That is Mike D. His first solo album is titled Thank You, Mike. Thank you.
1: All right. Thank you, man. What stays is always change. Read you, rearrange, start
0: again. This is NPR News.
2: 12 years ago, President Obama shook the conscience of a nation. 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
2: 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The search for the Yes, We Tan suit on All Things Considered from NPR News.
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5: We thank you very much for listening to Morning Edition on KCUR 89.3, a service of the University of Missouri, Kansas City. 63 degrees at 629, is 59 in Ottawa. 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
6: Live from NPR News in Washington, I'm Dave Mattingly. Bodies continue to be found in Nepal 2 days after a glacier collapse triggered mudslides and flash flooding along the border with Tibet. The death toll has risen to at least 538 as search and rescue teams work in the mud and debris. More than 1,500 people are still missing. The State Department says roughly 90 of those unaccounted for are Americans. Today marks 6 months since President Trump launched Operation Epic Fury against Iran, a war he said would last weeks. The Justice Department says more than 80 suspected gang members in Puerto Rico have been indicted, as NPR's Ryan Lucas reports.
7: The defendants are accused of being drug traffickers in the gang Los Bajadeo. The indictment says that the group distributed large amounts of heroin, fentanyl, cocaine, and crack cocaine across the western part of Puerto Rico. Prosecutors allege that the group used violence, including kidnappings and murder, to protect and advance their interests. Attorney General Todd Blanche, who was in Puerto Rico to announce the indictment, also announced that a separate joint operation with authorities in Ecuador targeting the Los Choneros and Los Lobos drug cartels resulted in 26 arrests. Blanche touted both efforts as examples of the Trump administration's efforts to crack down on violent crime and drug trafficking. Ryan Lucas, NPR News, Washington.
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8: This is KCUR 89.3. I'm Carlos Moreno. Supporters of a transgender University of Kansas custodian are raising money in case she faces legal fees over using a woman's bathroom at work. Zach Boblett reports.
9: Siobhan Kirstein received a warning in July for violating a new Kansas law that restricts which restrooms transgender people can use. A warning is the penalty for a first offense. Kirstein says she cleans the restrooms at KU's Parker Hall and has not had problems with coworkers before someone reported her.
10: Overall, I've had a positive experience as a trans woman before all of this has happened.
9: Kirstein does not currently have legal fees, but supporters are raising money in case she's fired or faces a lawsuit.
8: Zach Boblett reporting. And two women faced charges after an incident on I-35 in Clay County that left a Missouri State Highway Patrol officer hospitalized in serious condition Wednesday. Clay County Prosecutor Zachary Thompson says 24-year-old Erica Guerrero Chavez has been charged with felony assault. 25-year-old Ashton Berry faces charges of felony assault and possession of a controlled substance. According to the probable cause statement, the trooper pulled over Guerrero Chavez for driving 96 miles an hour in a 55-mile-an-hour zone. The report says she slipped her handcuffs and ran. The trooper fought to return her to his patrol car when he was struck by a Ford Focus being driven by Berry. Berry was also exceeding the speed limit, according to the probable cause statement. A search found about a gram of methamphetamine in her vehicle. Both are being held on $200,000 bond. This is KCUR.
5: We thank you for joining us for Morning Edition on KCUR 89.3, NPR in Kansas City. Up ahead, a war that was supposed to last a few weeks and end Iran's Islamic regime has now been underway for 6 months, and people inside Iran who were initially hopeful have grown increasingly disillusioned. And Palestinians have started burning and banning children's kites after Israel said that they will treat them as hostile acts if they blow across the border. We'll bring you those stories right after the break here on KCUR 89.3, supported by the Nelson Atkins Museum of Art, where the ETHA lecture on September 10th will welcome Dr. Carrie Barat on how art and museums support community well-being. Information is online at nelson-atkins.org.
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1: We thank you very much for tuning in to Morning Edition on KCUR 89.3 NPR in Kansas City. Top Democrats in Congress have set up a task force to protect the November midterm elections from being undermined by President Trump, and its members are already at work.
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1: 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That's all coming up in 3 minutes. 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
1: 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Coming up on 1A's Friday News Roundup, President Trump enrages ranchers with a new beef import plan. Nearly half of U.S. states are suing to block new mail-in voting rules ahead of the midterms. And Dolly Parton takes her final bow. All that and much more on 1A from 10 to noon on KCUR 89.3. 63 degrees at 7:20 with a look at the latest in local news. 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
4: Hey, thanks, Michael, and good morning. Coming up on KCUR 89.3, a criminal case is dismissed against the jail guard accused of killing an inmate. And one of the new laws going into effect today in Missouri may require people to prove they are at least 18 years old. I'll have this at 7:31 on KCUR 89.3.
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0: It's Morning Edition from NPR News. I'm A. Martinez.
6: And I'm Steve Inskeep. Good morning. Democrats are in a strong position, according to polls, for the midterm elections, but they're preparing for a new kind of challenge. What to do if President Trump attempts to undermine the election results? Democrats in Congress have convened a task force of lawmakers, staff, and experts to face this, and NPR congressional reporter Eric McDaniel is here in Studio 31 to talk about it. Eric, thanks for coming by.
7: Hey, Steve.
6: So what does this task force see as its purpose?
7: Well, the goal is pretty straightforward. I spoke to Senator Lisa Blunt Rochester of Delaware about it.
8: Our goal is to protect this election before the election happens, during the election, and after the election.
6: Okay.
7: And this task force is made up of lawmakers and staff from at least 11 Senate offices, as well as outside advisors like President Obama's Attorney General Eric Holder and a constellation of leaders from Good Governance Group. One part of this work, just as an example, Senate congressional staff have been meeting in person each week for months and have a list of about 100-ish threats they're developing responses to that run the gamut, from issues at a single polling location to the potential that President Trump sends troops to voting sites.
6: Wow, 100 scenarios and pretty extreme range there. How do you get ready for all those?
7: I should say it's not just what they're preparing for here in the coming weeks, it's what they're already doing. Here's Mark Elias, an election litigator and task force member.
2: Right now, my law firm of 60 people is litigating 87 cases in 43 states.
7: And those cases right now are largely centered on the DOJ's efforts to obtain state voter rolls and a White House effort to restrict mail-in voting. The task force's work now is getting lawmakers prepared to be the connective tissue between pro-democracy groups and litigators and their state and local counterparts working to actually administer the midterms around the country. Obviously, there's not a lot they can do legislatively as the minority party, but as members of Congress, they do have big megaphones.
6: So let's talk about the threat here. We know that President Trump lost the 2020 election, according to thousands of election officials. but tried to overturn the results. Even after his own allies couldn't find evidence that he had won, he continued making this false claim. But what is he saying about the midterms coming up in which he's not on the ballot?
7: Well, since returning to office, he's mused about declaring a national election emergency, whatever that means. He's also refused to rule out sending troops to polls, though a DHS official told NPR that ICE would not be sent to polls. In a speech from the White House in July, Trump questioned why Democrats won't support his election overhaul bill, the Save America Act.
9: How easy is that to do unless you want to cheat? The only reason you wouldn't do it is you want to cheat.
7: White House spokeswoman Lauren Bisse told me that every American should be asking why Democrats are fighting against the Save America Act, which includes common sense election integrity measures, she said, that are strongly supported by the vast majority of Americans.
6: Is this Democratic task force assuming that efforts will be made to compromise the vote?
7: They are, but they're optimistic that things will go okay. The task force members I spoke to were broadly confident that the Democratic system will eventually win out over any effort to disrupt the election process. Here's Vanita Gupta, a senior Biden DOJ official now at NYU Law.
10: Maybe the process of getting from here to a new Congress may be messier than any of us would like, but we are going to have free and fair elections so long as people don't take for granted their right to vote.
7: And Steve, that sentiment was shared by everyone I spoke to. People should feel confident to cast their ballot.
6: NPR's Eric McDaniel, thanks for coming by.
7: Thank you.
0: Time now for StoryCorps. In the mid-1970s, Travis Holmes started the city's first food truck in Birmingham, Alabama. And from a young age, his son Travis Jr. was there working by his side. But when he was just 26 years old, Travis Jr. was killed, leaving behind an infant son of his own. Grandson and grandfather came to StoryCorps to remember him.
11: Your dad was 10 when he started working with me. When he get off school, he would want to come and get on the truck. And I said, no, you got to do your homework. But whatever he see me doing, he tried to do. We had competition. And he always said, I can do this faster than you.
12: How would you describe my dad?
11: Everywhere we went, we traveled together. Everyone loved him. Customers could come up to the truck, unruly, angry. But he gave them a friendly smile, and before you knew it, they were laughing and joking with each other. And those memories I would cherish the rest of my life.
12: After my dad's death, what was it like going back to the food truck?
11: It took me quite a while. It's the emptiness. It beat me down really tremendous. And customers, some still come looking for him, and then I'd have to tell him he's gone, you know. But I wanted to do it for his sake. I wanted to carry on for him because he loved it. And, you know, I wanted to make sure you had a happy life, that your father would have provided for you. I'll never forget the day. You were probably about 9 years old, but you came in the truck and you start to cut the onions.
12: I was excited. My friends would ask me, man, what you doing on the weekend? I'm going with my granddad.
11: And I learned by watching you, somebody hungry, said they haven't had any food, you're going to take care of them. Even if you have to come out your pocket, you're going to take care of them. I'm 73 years old and just finished cancer treatment. I know Father Time is not on my side. So if anyone is to carry my legend on, it's got to be you.
12: Yes, sir. I'm carrying on the legacy of you and my dad. A lot of people have told me that I look just like him. And it's like he's living through me, you know?
11: Yes. And we got the same bond. How you look out for me and I look out for you. And I do appreciate you, sir.
12: I know you still miss your son. And we both are going through the days of living without him. And it gets no better than having us there for each other.
0: Travis Holmes III with his grandfather, Travis Holmes Sr. Their interview is archived at the Library of Congress.
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13: 12 years ago, President Obama shook the conscience of a nation. He wore a tan suit to a press conference, a suit that has since gone missing.
14: It's not like finding a needle in a haystack, because I have found needles. 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
13: I'm Elsa Chang. 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
1: This is KCUR 89.3, a service of the University of Missouri, Kansas City, 729, 64 degrees. A federal judge has heard arguments in a lawsuit over the latest efforts by the Kennedy Center's board to put President Trump's name back up at the Arts Complex entrance as early as next month. We'll go over the story and get insight from Washington Post culture critic Philip Kennicott in 6 minutes. 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
16: Live from NPR News in Washington, I'm Dave Mattingly. Authorities in Nepal say at least 538 people are confirmed dead following Wednesday's glacier collapse that triggered mudslides and flash flooding along the border with Tibet. Dozens of Americans are among the missing. The Prime Minister of Qatar was in Iran yesterday to try to restart mediated peace talks with the U.S. NPR's Aya Batraoui has more.
17: Qatar says its Prime Minister Sheikh Mohammed Al Thani met with Iran's president and its lead negotiator to discuss the necessity of resuming the diplomatic track and avoiding further escalation. And just before the visit to Iran, Al Thani spoke with Gulf Arab counterparts. Qatari analyst Rashid Al Mohannadi explains.
18: I would read that as coordination and consolidation of positions before conducting the visit.
17: He says that includes pressuring Iran to come back to the negotiating table and reopening the Strait of Hormuz. Data shared with NPR by research firm ICIS shows Iran's closure of the strait slashed Qatar's gas exports from more than 500 shipments between March and August of last year to just 18 this year. During the war, Iranian missiles damaged a sprawling U.S. airbase in Qatar and the country's natural gas refinery. Aya Batraoui, NPR News, Dubai.
16: It was 6 months ago today, President Trump launched Operation Epic Fury against Iran, a war Trump and Defense Secretary Pete Hegseth said would take weeks. This is NPR News.
4: And this is KCUR 89.3. I'm Carlos Moreno. A Wyandotte County judge has dismissed the criminal case against the sheriff's deputy charged with second-degree murder of an inmate. KCUR's Jody Fortino reports.
19: 50-year-old Charles Adair was killed last July after Deputy Richard Fotherly knelt on his back for more than a minute. District Attorney Mark Dupree announced Thursday that a Wyandotte County court judge dropped all charges against Fotherly. The judge ruled the state did not submit substantial probable cause to move the criminal case to trial, according to the Kansas City Star. Dupree said his office has filed a notice to appeal the judge's ruling. An attorney representing Fotherly said his client is relieved by the court's decision and they will defend the appeal. Fotherly still faces a civil wrongful death lawsuit filed by Adair's family. For KCUR 89.3, I'm Jody Fortino.
4: And several new laws go into effect today in Missouri. One requires adult content websites to implement age verification. Users must prove they are at least 18 before they are able to access sexually explicit content. Among other laws, rural speed limits in the state can be increased to 75 miles per hour, but those changes will not take effect immediately. And DUI offenders who are found responsible for fatalities will have to pay surviving children child support. Plus, a new program provides tax incentives to encourage redevelopment of downtown and Main Street properties. And Sporting KC and the KC Current play at home tomorrow. The Current play the North Carolina Courage with a 5:30 kickoff. Then Sporting welcomes the Vancouver Whitecaps at 7:30. 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
1: 64 degrees at 7:33. 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
6: It's Morning Edition from NPR News. I'm Steve Inskeep in Washington, D.C.
0: And I'm A. Martinez in Culver City, California. A federal judge heard arguments Thursday over the latest efforts to put President Trump's name back on the Kennedy Center.
6: The board that oversees the memorial to the slain president wants to change the wording on the building soon, as early as 2 weeks from now.
0: NPR culture correspondent Anastasia Tsiolkas has been covering all of this for us. Anastasia, so early in his second term, President Trump made himself the chair of the Kennedy Center board. What does it want to do now?
21: So the board, which is now dominated by members,
0: made himself the chair of the Kennedy Center board. What does it want to do now?

0: Thing called the Millennium Stage. There's really nothing going on in the building at the moment.
1: You mean it's just empty most nights? The stages are dark most nights?
0: Yeah, I mean, if you go down there now, of course, we're in the summer, so it would always be a lot darker. But in the summer, they traditionally would have some big glitzy musical that would keep audiences coming. But I was there at the end of the regular spring season, and it was ghost-like. It was really sad. I've been going for more than a quarter century, and it's always a vibrant place. You could swing a dead cat and not hit anybody walking through the halls at this point.
1: Hmm. Do you perceive the board of the Kennedy Center doing anything about the lack of performances that you describe? In short, are they doing anything about anything except making sure that they glorify Donald Trump as much as possible?
0: I think that's the key issue here. It should be painfully clear to the board that Trump's name is toxic to the very people the center is meant to serve. So if they're not taking that fact into account, they can't actually program the building. So they're not actually keeping the building functioning at this point.
1: Philip Kennicott writes about culture and the arts for The Washington Post. Thanks for your insights. Really appreciate it.
0: Thanks for having me.
1: Hey, thanks for listening to your public radio station, which brings you Morning Edition. 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
2: Coming up a little bit later on Science Friday, we'll hear how some physicians are using artificial intelligence and how these tools are changing healthcare. We'll also look into the history of GPS, from a military tool to the ubiquitous locator in cell phones. And we'll discuss the vagus nerve. Online, it may seem like any other wellness trend, but there's actually a lot of science to go through. All that coming up on Science Friday from 1 to 3 on KCUR 89.3. 743, 66 degrees, 61 in Excelsior Springs. Sunshine today with a high of 89.
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7: Good morning, I'm Amy Martinez. 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
7: Cullen died this week at his home in Los Angeles. 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
2: 7:45 and 66 degrees. 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Losing a pet is incredibly hard, and owners process their grief in different ways. One shop in Kansas City is offering a unique kind of memorial, preserving their pets' skeletons. KCUR's Seth Jarouse reports.
12: Alessandra Zuba is using a hot air gun to primp and preen Mystic Pizza, a pet chicken. Mystic Pizza died not too long ago. Alessandra is turning her into a work of taxidermy.
3: She's still drying, but you basically like spend hours fluffing up the feathers.
12: We're in the back of Alessandra's studio at Oracle Natural Science, a curio shop in Kansas City's Crossroads Art District. Surrounding her are buckets of bones soaking in chemicals and deconstructed skeletons waiting to be assembled.
3: These are two pet rats. This is a hedgehog. They've gotten approved by the client. These two cats have been finished and epoxied.
12: I trip over a brown box labeled Fragile, Pet Memorial. She says inside is the skeleton of a corgi waiting to head home. For more than a decade, all this has been Alessandra's business. Originally from Montreal, she spent hours as a kid touring insectariums and nature museums with her family. She became a vegetarian, too. While studying art at the University of Kansas, Alessandra encountered taxidermy sculptures at the Natural History Museum, and she realized the care behind them.
3: You really get to understand that there's taxidermists that are trying to preserve and use things ethically and sustainably.
12: Alessandra started showcasing her own skeleton art at shows and shops across the country, when in 2015, a friend asked her to take on a personal project, preserving a large pet cat named Big Boy.
3: They, like, entrusted me with doing their articulation, and I was like, are you sure? Like, me?
12: Now, pet memorials at Oracle are in such high demand that she's booked out more than 2 years in advance. Jess Ellis of Denver reached out to Alessandra to memorialize her pet cat Theodore 2 years ago. Jess found Alessandra through her own work making art from natural materials. She remembers Theodore as stubborn but loving.
13: He would sit next to my bed on my nightstand at whatever hour of morning if he wanted food and stare me down and then just start systematically knocking things off the table until I woke up.
12: To best capture his spirit, Alessandra arranged him in a seated position with his head tilted down as if he were glaring at you. Now, if you're thinking about doing this for your own pet, don't just show up to Oracle with a corpse in a shoebox. Alessandra recommends pet owners have a storage plan well before their animal dies so it can be frozen immediately. To dress the animal, Alessandra removes fur, skin, and organs before handing the work to her team of helpers. Hundreds and hundreds of dermisted beetles, flesh-eating insects. She pulls one colony off the shelf and a waft of decay floods the studio.
3: So this is a cat. Really close to being done.
12: Now, if you're squeamish, here's your warning.
3: You can see like them swarming here.
14: That is incredible.
12: After the beetles clean up, the bones are placed in industrial strength degreasers and hydrogen peroxide that dry and whiten them. Then, they're ready to be reassembled and posed. Alessandra admits that many people who come into Oracle see her work as disturbing and macabre. But for owners like Jess, preserving a beloved pet can be therapeutic.
13: I think it's just such a beautiful healing process. It's very much an important thing to be able to hold on to those physical pieces. And, you know, I'm a spiritual person as well. So you can kind of feel his spirit in there.
12: While Alessandra worked on Theodore, Jess took the time apart to process her grief. And when she welcomed Theodore back home, her other cat took the time to reintroduce herself.
13: She even kind of rubbed on his face. It was so sweet.
12: Theodore now sits on a cabinet near her front door to greet her much the same as when he was alive. For KCUR 89.3, I'm Seth Jarouse.
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15: $1.5 billion in bonds and major tax breaks were approved by Port KC for the redevelopment of the Country Club Plaza. 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
16: Hey, thank you, Michael, and good morning. Coming up at 8:04, a transgender woman in Lawrence is raising money in case she is sued for using a woman's bathroom, and another vending machine is available in the metro with potentially life-saving medication. I'll have this and other stories in 15 minutes on KCUR 89.3.
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17: From Marketplace in Washington, I'm Kimberly Adams. Even with persistent inflation, people are somehow finding room in their budgets for new electronics. Best Buy announced this week it's raising its outlook. This comes after a strong second quarter where the company's same-store sales increased 4.1%. Marketplace's Stephanie Hughes looks at what's going on.
18: The market for televisions has not been what you'd call booming recently, partly because TVs haven't changed much recently. But now there's a new kind called an RGB television. Wedbush's Matthew McCartney says it's meant to create a really vivid picture.
19: When you're watching that movie with that dark scene, those blacks actually look really black, and then those colors can really pop.
18: Shoppers have been going to Best Buy to check out those colors. And while they may not be buying the biggest and fanciest new TVs, which can cost thousands, they're still upgrading.
19: It's the piece of equipment that's bringing people into the door. We call that the halo effect. You know, we saw this TV, it's out of our budget, but there is something else that, you know, it actually is a little bit better than what we had before.
18: Domestic TV sales at Best Buy went up more than 10% in the second quarter from last year. Computer sales also grew. That's mostly due to the average selling price being up significantly, driven by high memory costs. But also, BDO's Natalie Cutler says people who bought computers during the pandemic are now itching for new ones.
20: All of those systems are now becoming more outdated.
18: Also, Cutler points out some people want new computers that can better support AI applications. She says as artificial intelligence develops, it could potentially spur a whole new round of computer purchases a year or so from now. I'm Stephanie Hughes from Marketplace.
17: In about an hour, Fed Chairman Kevin Warsh is set to begin speaking at the annual economic symposium in Jackson Hole, Wyoming. For those of us keeping an eye on interest rates and monetary policy, these speeches have typically been a moment for a Fed chair to share how the central bank is thinking about inflation and the road ahead. But will Warsh follow that trend? For more, let's bring in Diane Swonk. She's chief economist at KPMG.
21: This is Kevin Warsh's inaugural address, and Fed chairmen usually use it as a way to sort of frame how they're going to be thinking about their chairmanship and their imprint. But this task for Chairman Warsh is he doesn't have the grace period that other chairmen have. We're in the middle of an inflation surge that's gone on for over 5 years. He's got to prove his independence from the president and the administration in making decisions about interest rates, and he needs to give markets some kind of clue of how he's thinking about inflation. And that's where he's been very reluctant to do that. He doesn't want to give too much of his hand, but if he doesn't, it leaves his colleagues and financial markets filling in the blanks for him, and that means they could get ahead of him.
17: That's economist Diane Swonk with KPMG. Let's do the numbers. The FTSE in London is up 0.2%. Dow, S&P, and NASDAQ futures are mixed in the negative 0.1% to positive 0.2% range, with the Dow future up 101 points. The 10-year Treasury yield is up at 4.68%.
6: Marketplace Morning Report is supported by Horizon 3, bringing the attacker's perspective to cybersecurity by helping organizations autonomously test, fix, and verify their defenses against AI-powered threats. Horizon3.ai.
0: and by VantageScore, the predictive credit score that helps lenders accurately assess an additional 33 million consumers using accurate alternative and trended data. VantageScore.com.
17: We've spent a lot of time on this show reporting on the financial challenges facing rural health care in this country. Big cuts to social safety net programs are exacerbating what were already challenging conditions. Late last year, as part of the big Republican tax and spending law, the federal government announced the Rural Health Transformation Program, a $50 billion initiative to improve the health of rural residents. With many states beginning to hand out some of that money, Sarah Tribble, with our partner KFF Health News, reports on how Louisiana is directing some of that cash to tech firms.
1: As Chief Innovation Officer for the state of Louisiana, Josh Flegg's whole job is to help companies get started in one of the poorest states in the nation. So when the state set aside $20 million in seed money every year for 5 years to start new companies, well, Flegg's first thought was,
22: wow, that's a lot of money. And look, that's a lot of money for what we do. And what we do is deploy early stage capital to startups that are trying to you know, build technology companies effectively.
1: Louisiana is tapping federal dollars that come from the Rural Health Transformation Program. The state reports some of the highest rates of chronic illnesses like diabetes, obesity, and heart disease. If you're an entrepreneur using data analysis to help people control their blood sugar or fix their sleep apnea, well, there's plenty of folks in Louisiana. Blake says Louisiana's challenges are now opportunities.
22: Silicon Valley specifically, for most of its existence, has not needed much of what Louisiana has had to offer.
1: One of those Bay Area companies that wants to take on the opportunity is Carrot Health. Co-founder Kevin Zhao is an engineer who created a technology platform that connects patients to care, like helping cancer patients get into specialists and schedule chemotherapy fast. He says Carrot has had successful pilots at large health systems, but there was a lot of competition there.
23: We started to kind of pay more attention to rural health because there wasn't a lot of existing infrastructure. And that was really good for us because we were able to come in very quickly. A lot of the hospitals really needed this kind of service.
1: Carrot hopes to get $3 million from Louisiana. The Trump administration has encouraged states to set aside some of their transformation dollars for technology startups. A handful of other states have, including South Carolina and Georgia. Companies make their pitches directly to the states, and in turn, the states have to run their finalist list by federal leaders for review. And Louisiana has an added incentive to choose carefully. Once a company is approved for funding, it may also end up making money for the state, because Louisiana plans to take an equity stake in each company it funds. The state's innovation chief, Josh Flegg, explains.
22: If we're good, we'll make more money than we spent. Either way, like, it's going to go back into improving healthcare outcomes.
1: About 200 companies are competing for a slice of Louisiana's money. State leaders plan to announce the awards in early fall. In Washington, D.C., I'm Sarah Jane Tribble.
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2: This has been Marketplace Morning Report on Morning Edition on KCUR HD, Kansas City Public Media, 759 and 67 degrees. More than 400 people were killed by devastating flash floods that hit the Nepal-Tibet border, sweeping away roads, bridges, and entire villages. More than 1,000 people are still missing. We'll have the latest from the scene and hear from a woman whose parents are missing. That's coming up after the local news. 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This evening on Marketplace, a study at UCLA looked at how immigration raids have affected small businesses and the communities they serve. We'll hear what they found about the impact on local economies on Marketplace tonight at 6.
7: Good morning. We have the story of one American couple who traveled for a pilgrimage to Nepal. After this week's floods, their family gathered in Washington hoping for news and for help. It's Morning Edition from NPR News.
2: 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This is KCUR 89.3 NPR in Kansas City. I'm Michael Byers. Good morning.
7: It's 6 months into the U.S. and Israeli war against Iran. I'm Martinez.
4: And I'm Steve Inskeep. The Iranian regime is still in power. People inside the country talk of shortages of medicine and a government that keeps executing people. An artist who said you've got to fight for your right to partay now makes music with his sons. It's Friday, August 28th. This day in 1957, Senator Strom Thurmond spoke for 24 hours against a civil rights bill. His record stood until 2025, when Senator Cory Booker spoke 25 hours against President Trump. The news is next.
5: Live from NPR News in Washington, I'm Windsor Johnston. Today marks 6 months since the United States and Israel went to war with Iran, with direct talks essentially at a standstill. NPR's Hadil Alshanti reports Tehran, in the meantime, has turned the Strait of Hormuz into its strategic weapon.
8: When Israel and the U.S. went to war with Iran on February 28th, one of the stated goals was to bring down the regime in Tehran. While the killing of Ayatollah Ali Khamenei delivered a blow to the Islamic Republic, Iran's leaders have managed to hold on to power, and instead of collapsing, the regime has taken an even harder line. In the past 6 months, Iran blockaded the Strait of Hormuz, disrupting global oil supplies that have been felt at the gas pump worldwide. The war has had severe economic consequences for Iran. The cost of living has skyrocketed. Some Iranians say they're buying groceries on credit and find it hard to track down medicine. Hadil Alshalchi, NPR News, Istanbul.
5: Devastating floods have killed at least 538 people in Nepal, with more than 1,500 others still missing, including 90 Americans. NPR's Michelle Kellerman reports international aid is moving into the region as rescue crews struggle to reach some of the hardest-hit communities.
9: The head of the UN mission in Nepal, Lila Peters-Yaya, says the floods have wiped out 35 bridges and destroyed about 25 miles of roads in Nepal. And that's making humanitarian efforts all the more complicated.
24: So you have one municipality where, you know, it's impossible to reach by road, and all the aid is being delivered by the government by helicopter.
9: She says the Nepalese government is deploying temporary bridges, and the UN is trying to help with that. The UN has offered an initial $2.5 million in humanitarian aid for Nepal, and the Swiss government is pitching in $1 million more. Michelle Kellerman, NPR News, Washington.
5: A federal judge is weighing another effort to put President Trump's name back on the Kennedy Center in Washington, D.C. NPR's Anastasia Zaloukas reports a previous court decision said that only Congress has the authority to change the venue's official name.
25: The board and Trump in his role as Kennedy Center chairman are all being represented by lawyers from the Department of Justice, from the civil division of the DOJ, and they're arguing that an enormous renovation is desperately needed and that Trump is the only person who can do it. And they're saying that adding Trump's name is not the same as changing anything.
5: NPR's Anastasia Zaloukas. Federal Reserve Chair Kevin Warsh will deliver a speech today in Jackson Hole, Wyoming. Investors will be listening for clues about how he plans to tackle inflation and where interest rates may be heading. 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
16: This is KCUR 89.3. I'm Carlos Moreno. Supporters of a transgender University of Kansas custodian are raising money in case she faces legal fees over using a woman's bathroom at work. Zach Boblett reports.
26: Siobhan Kirschstein received a warning in July for violating a new Kansas law that restricts which restrooms transgender people can use. A warning is the penalty for a first offense. Kirschstein says she cleans the restrooms at KU's Parker Hall and has not had problems with coworkers before someone reported her.
27: Overall, I've had a positive experience as a trans woman before all of this has happened.
26: Kirschstein does not currently have legal fees, but supporters are raising money in case she's fired or faces a lawsuit.
16: Zach Boblett reporting. The state of Kansas is set to receive more than $134 million as part of its settlement with Meta, the parent company of Facebook and Instagram. The settlement is part of a $17 billion multi-state consumer protection lawsuit. Under the agreement, Meta will have to implement sweeping safety measures designed to protect children. Those measures include daily time limits on using social media, mandatory pauses to reduce continuous scrolling, and parental controls. Jackson County installed a free vending machine in Raytown that's meant to reduce overdose deaths. It's called Blue Box, and it's located outside Synergy One Lending Mortgage Company in Raytown, and it's the third of its kind in Jackson County. The machine is stocked with Narcan, which can reverse opioid overdoses, as well as fentanyl test strips and COVID tests. Jackson County Public Health reports a similar machine in a parking garage in downtown Lee's Summit has dispensed more than 5,000 items since March. The department hopes to install several more before the end of the year. Kansas City residents will start to feel the heat kick in again on Sunday and into next week. More from KCUR's Cassandra Isabel Flores.
3: Higher temperatures and higher humidity may make weather feel like up to 100 degrees throughout the week. Meteorologist Skylar Gergensen of the National Weather Service says the humidity and heat may worsen air quality for the Kansas City metro.
10: You might see some sensitive populations. They might have difficulty with breathing. If they're outside for extended periods of time, there may be some difficulty in exercise for those sensitive communities.
3: Gergensen says the bad air quality is due to a combination of dirt, dust, and smoke in the air. For KCUR 89.3, I'm Cassandra Isabel Flores.
16: And the Royals rolled over the Blue Jays 10-2 in Toronto last night to take the series in a rubber match. The Royals travel to Cleveland to start a three-game series with the Guardians today. First pitch is 6:10 with Michael Wacha on the mound. 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
2: 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It's 8:07 and 67 degrees. Sunny skies and a high of 89 today. Sunny and 94 tomorrow. 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
4: It's Morning Edition from NPR News. I'm Steve Inskeep in Washington, D.C.
7: And I'm A. Martinez in Culver City, California. It's been 2 days since nearly 30-foot-high waves raced down a river between Tibet and Nepal, wiping away communities for miles downstream.
4: Police in Nepal say the death toll has risen to more than 500 people, and that is just on the Nepal side of the border. More than 1,500 people in total are still missing.
7: NPR's Dia Hadid covers Nepal. She's on the line with us now. Dia, so it's been 2 days. What's the latest information about these floods?
12: Search and rescue efforts are still ongoing. The waters receded from most places, leaving behind mud and debris. But Santosh Pandey from the aid group Oxfam says one of the worst affected areas, Raswa, is still only accessible by helicopter. So that's how they're getting aid in.
13: So we are coordinating with the government, providing support basically on non-food items and hygiene kits.
12: But because that area is largely inaccessible, it also means the death count is likely to rise further. And now authorities are warning that there might be secondary floods because there's still an overflowing lake in the area where experts say the first glacier collapsed, blocking up a river valley and triggering those major floods. There's concern it might burst. David Fisher is head of Nepal's Red Cross delegation.
14: We're worried, of course, for the population and for the safety of our own colleagues. We don't have a full view about what kind of intensity would come in a second flood.
12: He says for now, in other devastated areas, aid is getting in.
7: Yeah, it sounds like that area is still very dangerous. So what does that mean for the rescue efforts? Are more people likely to be found? Any hope of that?
12: Nepali authorities say they've now rescued more than 1,500 people. Some survivors recounted how they fled into forested hills. So there is hope for others, but the situation is so very uncertain. We don't even know yet if those rescued people were even included in the list of the missing.
7: Yeah, we mentioned how the State Department says 90 Americans are among the foreigners missing. Any of them at all? Have any of them been found?
12: Yeah, to be clear, the State Department says impacted, not missing. And it appears many of those Americans were Hindu pilgrims, like the in-laws of 28-year-old Ariadna Riley, her husband's parents, a 64-year-old Neelam Kumari Sharma and 65-year-old Ramesh Sharma. She tells NPR, they retired and saved to make a pilgrimage to circle Mount Kailash in Tibet. It's a mountain revered by Hindus.
15: They were really excited. They were eager to be able to participate in, for them, an incredible event.
12: She says they haven't heard anything so far.
15: We have been tirelessly looking for them. That's just been the most torturous part that anyone can imagine, is not knowing where your family is.
7: Yeah, Dia, that sounds absolutely awful. Has the State Department said anything more about this?
12: President Trump expressed his sorrow in the White House yesterday and said his administration offered any help that Nepal needs. So far, the State Department says it's deployed $500,000 to rescue efforts. David Fisher from the Red Cross says they're calling for solidarity.
14: Not just for the first ration for the first day, but to really put them back on their feet.
12: And solidarity to help Nepal mitigate the impact of human-caused climate change, which, frankly, they've barely contributed to, but are paying a massive price.
14: The climate change is absolutely accelerating disasters. We're not going to be able to cope with them if we don't invest very substantially in risk reduction, early warning.
12: To help people flee before the waters come.
7: All right, that's NPR's Dia Hadid, who covers Nepal. Dia, thank you.
12: You're welcome, A.
0: Americans who are waiting for news from Nepal include Shreya Ahuja. She lives in North Carolina. She's now in Washington, D.C. with other family members, where they have gathered, hoping for the safety of Shreya's parents, Deepak and Madhu Ahuja, who were visiting Nepal when the floods began. Welcome to the program.
6: Hi, Steve. Thank you for having me on the show.
0: I'm sorry for what you're going through. Can you tell me something about your parents?
6: Well, they're the best parents in the world, but I'm sure any daughter would say that. We grew up in Dallas. They're both born in India, so they immigrated here in the 90s. They are U.S. citizens, both small business owners in Dallas. They've worked really hard to build the lives that they have. And it was my dad's 60th birthday, and so they chose this pilgrimage trek because it was his birthday wish list.
0: 60th birthday, and you said pilgrimage trek. What was the organization and what was the trek supposed to be?
6: So the trek was to Mount Kailash, which is a holy site for many religions, but especially for us Hindus. And they were traveling with the Isha Foundation Sacred Walks.
0: Okay. And when did you last hear from your parents?
6: They were checking in with us periodically during the trip, either via text or uploading photos into our shared album. And then I last talked with them on the phone my time, August 25th, 7:30 p.m. That's when they told me that they had completed their trek, which we actually were the most worried about, them physically making it through the trek. They had actually gotten to meet the spiritual leader, which they were extremely excited by and felt like they had been blessed. And then they told me they were in Saga in China and departing shortly for the border. And this was just hours before they reached the border and were impacted by the floods.
0: So you had reached the moment where you thought they were beyond any risk, any danger.
6: Essentially, yeah.
0: When did you begin to think they might be in trouble?
6: So I went to sleep that night after talking to my parents. I went to work the next morning. I was at work for 15 minutes and I saw a few of my aunts start texting about flash flooding in Nepal. And I tried texting them. I tried calling them. And initially, I wasn't too concerned. I feel like everyone thinks, what are the chances that they were in that exact spot?
0: Yeah.
6: But we did receive confirmation about 10 minutes later from the Isha Foundation via email that they had a group of about 77 people that were impacted, and our parents were part of that group.
0: I'm so sorry. What other evidence do you have of what may have happened to them?
6: My sister was sharing location with them, and so her last location of them is about an hour before the flood hit and is in the exact spot that the Isha Foundation reported that they would be. And that location is the Girung border crossing that is at the border of China and Nepal. And there is CCTV footage with a timestamp of exactly when that flash flooding happens and entirely destroys the building that they were supposed to be in.
0: I'm so sorry. Now, I know that your family is gathered here in Washington, D.C., I guess to be close to information if you can, and maybe to support each other as well. What have your hours and days been like?
6: It's all essentially been one long day. Haven't really slept. I think we're all well aware that the situation is dynamic for our parents. Even if they're fine somewhere now, they may not be in a few hours. And we're just really hoping that we can get to them in time.
0: Thank you for sharing that. What help do you want from people who are listening?
6: Call your local legislators. We've been doing that as well to see if the U.S. can provide support for the American citizens, including my parents that are there. We would really love to see more inter-nation collaboration with India, Nepal, China, and the U.S. all working hand in hand. I know from friends who work with SpaceX that Starlink has made efforts to put down dishes in Nepal, but are currently not authorized to. So we would love to see that as well. These are all tangible things that could really help us get into contact with people on the ground.
0: I suppose the hope here is that there may be people who are just out of communication at this time. Is that right?
6: That's definitely the hope.
0: Well, Shreya Ahuja, thank you very much for taking the time. I really appreciate the insights.
6: Thank you for having me.
7: In other news now, let's turn to President Trump's feud with a neighbor and longtime ally. On the first day of his second term, Trump signed an order renaming the Gulf of Mexico the Gulf of America. Now, he's made a similar move to rename Lake Ontario. Here's NPR's Danielle Kurtzleben.
1: Trump announced the proposed change in a video this week, using a Sharpie to rewrite the lake's name on a map.
17: And all it takes is a good pen and some intelligence. So Lake Ontario, that's gone. Lake America.
1: Yesterday, he signed an executive order changing the name for official U.S. government purposes. The reason, Trump said, is that Canada treats the U.S. unfairly on trade.
17: People oftentimes, they'll ask me, who's the worst to deal with on trade? And I said, that's easy, Canada. They are the worst to trade, and they feel entitled, and just we can't have that.
1: Trump, in fact, negotiated a trade pact with Canada and Mexico in his first term, the USMCA. But despite that, he has repeatedly imposed or threatened tariffs on Canadian goods this term. Canada retaliated with measures like tariffs and boycotts, for example, pulling American booze off liquor store shelves. Last week, 50% U.S. tariffs on a variety of Canadian goods took effect after trade talks broke down between the countries. Canadian Prime Minister Mark Carney said that the U.S., quote, asked too much and they offered too little. He added this.
18: More fundamentally, the cumulative effect of U.S. demands revealed the limits of their commitment to a true economic partnership.
1: Carney announced dollar-for-dollar retaliatory tariffs, but he also suggested that Canada has further significant leverage when it comes to U.S. energy imports. It's not clear what the name change could achieve on this front. Again, it only applies to how the U.S. government refers to the lake. The body of water itself has a U.S. side and a Canada side, with the border cutting down the middle. Though in announcing the order, Deputy Staff Secretary Ben Moss said that the U.S. side is bigger.
19: This is a lake that has most of its volume in the United States. The deepest parts of the lake sit in United States territory, so this will reflect that this is an American lake.
1: Meanwhile, polls have also repeatedly shown that a majority of Americans dislike Trump's tariff policies. Danielle Kurtzleben, NPR News, The White House.
7: This is NPR News.
2: And this is KCUR 89.3 NPR in Kansas City. It's good to have you along this morning. Coming up, we'll have a conversation with Mike Diamond, a.k.a. Mike D. of the Beastie Boys, whose new release, Thank You, is the first solo album from a member of the hip-hop trio. That is coming up in 3 minutes on KCUR 89.3.
20: 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But how exactly did it achieve deep freeze dessert dominance? 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
2: 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Jesus Christ Superstar through September 13th at Music Theater Heritage in Crown Center. Coming up on 1A's Friday News Roundup, President Trump enrages ranchers with a new beef import plan. Nearly half of U.S. states sue to block new mail-in voting rules ahead of the midterms. and Dolly Parton takes her final bow. Also, President Trump hits Canada hard with tariffs, and Canada hits hard back. The U.S. tries to inflict economic pain on Iran, and catastrophic flooding decimates the Nepal-Tibet border. That's 1A from 10 to noon on KCUR 89.3. 67 degrees at 8:20 with a brief overview of what's happening in the metro. Here's KCUR's Carlos Moreno.
16: Hey, thanks, Michael, and good morning. Coming up at 8:31, an undercover video stirs DEI concerns at UMKC, and people recovering from storm damage in Wyandotte County have another source for support. I'll have this story and more in 10 minutes on KCUR 89.3.

0: We gathered all the kites and burned them because the situation became terrifying, he says. It's better to deprive our kids of a game they love than expose them to danger. Israel has pointed to the history of Hamas launching incendiary balloons and kites used to burn farmland across the border back in 2018. Former Israeli military intelligence officer Michael Milstein says the response also reflects deep trauma from the Hamas-led attack of 2023.
1: The traumatic memory of October the 7th is still very fresh, and they do not consider the kites only as kites, but as a kind of threat.
0: But Milstein argues that treating kites as a military threat highlights a glaring strategic void.
1: It shows to Israel that we must rely on diplomatic and political efforts and not only on military response, bombs or attacks.
0: And so, while peace remains stalled, the kites stay grounded and summer in Gaza is caught in the crossfire. Anas Baba, NPR News, Gaza.
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3: This is KCUR 89.3 NPR in Kansas City. Thank you very much for tuning in and joining us this morning. New Trump-led proposals to change how federal grants are decided could spell trouble for blue cities and states. We'll dig into that story in about 3 minutes as Morning Edition continues. Stay tuned.
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3: Coming up a little bit later on Science Friday, we will hear how some physicians are using artificial intelligence and how these tools are changing healthcare. We'll also look at the history of GPS from a military tool to the ubiquitous locator in cell phones, and we'll discuss the vagus nerve. It may seem like any other wellness trend, but there's actually a lot of science involved. All that coming up on Science Friday, today from 1 to 3. Southwest Boulevard has long been a source of great Hispanic food, but what do you know about its history? This week's KCUR Adventure email will inform you about its past and its future. 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It's free.
6: 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We'll speak to a glacier expert next time, Here and Now.
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8: Good morning, I'm Steve Inskeep. Few of us will ever play in the World Cup, but you have a shot at the Tiramisu World Cup. The competition in Italy is looking for 130 taste testers. Tiramisu is made up of layers of cocoa powder, coffee-soaked ladyfingers, and mascarpone cream. Applications for this dream job are open one day only, September 12th. You too can get a taste of the action.
9: Oh, please put me in, Coach.
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8: 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I'm Steve Inskeep.
11: And I'm A. Martinez. The Trump administration is proposing changes to the way federal grants are awarded. It wants to give political appointees the power to sign off or cut off federal funding. Here are the indicators, Adrian Ma and Waylon Wong.
12: The Office of Management and Budget released its proposal in May. And among the groups that read it with concern was the National League of Cities. It's this organization that lobbies on behalf of more than 19,000 cities, towns, and villages in the U.S. Dante Moreno is a lobbyist there.
13: The federal government would be able to terminate any federal grant moving forward, not because your community isn't doing a good job, but because the federal agency doesn't want to fund it anymore.
2: Dante says, imagine a city applies for and gets awarded a $500,000 grant for a construction project that will take 4 years to complete. The city breaks ground and starts building. Then, 2 years in, the federal agency overseeing the grant says, we're canceling your grant because this project no longer lines up with administration priorities.
13: Now you have a problem in blight because you have this project that you can't finish.
12: Dante says it's important to look back at a recent example of how federal grants to local governments have played out. And perhaps there's no better example than the American Rescue Plan Act, or ARPA. President Biden signed it into law in 2021 during the thick of the COVID-19 pandemic.
2: The program distributed $350 billion to state and local governments. It was meant as a lifeline for communities that saw revenues fall off a cliff with the pandemic.
12: Cities like Rochester, Minnesota. Kim Norton is the mayor there. It's home to the Mayo Clinic. And in normal times, it gets a lot of money from hotel taxes when visitors travel to the hospital. That revenue dried up when the pandemic hit.
9: So we had to figure out how can we continue to provide the services that the city is expected to provide, particularly during this time.
2: Rochester got $17.4 million in ARPA funds. Kim says the city government decided its priorities were keeping everyone on the payroll during a lean time.
9: We didn't have a great amount to spend, but I think we spent it wisely so that we did not have to raise property taxes during that year and not lay off any staff.
2: Usually with federal grants, they have specific targets like roads or public safety. In contrast, ARPA recipients had a lot of leeway in how to spend their money.
12: Now, some uses of ARPA funds have gotten pushback from community organizations and advocacy groups. A county in upstate New York spent around $7 million on an aquarium, and critics said that the money could have been better spent tackling poverty, mental health, or affordable housing.
2: Overall, though, the National League of Cities considers ARPA to be a positive program for local governments. Still, the OMB's proposal envisions a federal grant-making system that will look quite different than ARPA.
12: One of the proposed changes is that federal agencies would not be able to fund projects that are deemed as promoting DEI or so-called gender ideology.
2: The OMB asked for public comment on its proposal. It received nearly 500,000 submissions. One of those was from Kim.
9: We hope that OMB thinks these things through and thinks about how it can impact a city, because ultimately it impacts our taxpayers.
12: We reached out to the office, asking it to respond to concerns that the federal grant-making process was going to become more political. We didn't hear back. A final rule is expected to go into effect on October 1st.
2: Waylon Wong,
11: Adrian Ma, NPR News.
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3: 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Coming up on KCUR's Up to Date, North Kansas City is one of the fastest growing communities in the metro. We'll hear how the city is involving its community in the development of its master plan for the city's future. And rapper Jeffrey Schaefer, also known as Flair the Rebel, recently released his new album, Dear City. He'll join us for the latest installment of our KC Soundcheck series. That's Up to Date this morning at 9. 71 degrees at 8:50, sunny and 89 this afternoon. Let's check into the newsroom once again with KCUR's Carlos Moreno. Good morning, sir.
15: Hey, I think we made it to Friday, Michael.
3: Fine. It only took 12 days, that's all.
15: Yeah, that's about right.
3: So a controversial judge's ruling on the Kansas side has gotten a lot of attention lately.
15: Yeah, we'll tell you why a Wyandotte County judge has dismissed the criminal case against a sheriff's deputy charged with second-degree murder of an inmate. Mm-hmm. Plus, also on Up to Date, we'll tell you what stadium construction and NIL costs are doing to KU's athletics budget.
3: Okay. Okay.
15: And how two women faced charges in an incident that put a Missouri Highway Patrol trooper in the hospital.
3: All right. Much to go over, and we'll hear from you again in about 15 minutes.
15: You bet. Thanks, Michael.
3: You bet.
11: It's Morning Edition from NPR News. I'm A. Martinez.
8: And I'm Steve Inskeep. Jury deliberations are underway in the triple murder case against Lindsay Clancy, who was accused of killing her three children back in 2023. This story is going to last about 3 minutes. It includes graphic descriptions of violence against children, and it does mention suicide. So here we go. Reporter Deborah Becker from our member station WBUR is our guide to this story in Plymouth, Massachusetts. Deborah, good morning.
16: Good morning.
8: How did the two sides frame their closing arguments?
16: Well, both sides agree that Lindsay Clancy was struggling with her mental health, but prosecutors said she was well enough to intentionally plan the killings. Assistant District Attorney Jennifer Sprague said Clancy wanted to kill herself and her children.
17: She left them discarded on the basement floor like broken toys because she was done playing the game.
16: But her defense argued that Clancy was not criminally responsible because she wasn't in her right mind. Attorney Kevin Reddington says she repeatedly tried to get help.
18: You heard the testimony. You know her concerns. You know her fears. Does this seem like a young lady that didn't care?
16: Reddington says Clancy was experiencing postpartum psychosis.
8: So no doubt here that she did it. The question is her state of mind. How did each present evidence to back up its claims about the state of mind?
16: Well, the defense called forensic psychologist Paul Zeisel. He said proof that Clancy was psychotic was that she said she heard a voice.
19: Ordering her, telling her that she didn't have any choice, but she had to kill her children, and then kill herself.
16: But the prosecution countered with forensic psychologist Kirk Halbrun. He said it's not typical for someone with psychosis to hear a voice only once.
20: That would be a very, very unusual pattern or manifestation of how this kind of thing comes about.
8: Okay, so those are the experts. What did Clancy's family say?
16: They all detailed Clancy's efforts to get treatment. Some of the most emotional testimony during all of this came from her now ex-husband, Patrick Clancy. He testified that Clancy was depressed for months and expressed intermittent thoughts about harming the kids.
21: You know, it was very confusing because a minute later she was making them lunch or playing with them or, you know, getting them ready for bed or whatever it was.
16: Jurors also heard the 911 call Patrick Clancy made when he arrived home to the tragedy. It was so harrowing that the judge barred it from being released.
8: So talk me through what the jurors face here. Of course, this is a matter of law. So what is the decision as the law frames it for the jury members?
16: There are a couple of options for the jury, which is made up of 9 women and 3 men. Those include convicting her of first-degree murder or finding her not guilty because of her mental health. Now, to reach that verdict, they'd have to find she did not know right from wrong or that she could not obey the law. Now, these so-called insanity defenses rarely succeed, but in this case, criminal defense attorneys say a jury might believe that the only reason a mother would do something like this is if she was mentally ill.
8: Okay. Deborah Becker from our member station WBUR, thanks so much.
16: Thanks for having me.
8: And if you or someone you know may be considering suicide or is in crisis, call or text the Suicide and Crisis Lifeline, which is 988.
11: Every year, the State Department's union hands out awards for diplomats who provide constructive policy dissent. A conservative group of current and former diplomats is offering a different incentive, rewards to employees who fight DEI and help with deportations. Here's NPR's Michelle Kellerman.
22: This year, the Ben Franklin Fellowship is proud to partner with the U.S. Department of State.
23: Here's the video announcing $25,000 in prizes for State Department employees.
22: The U.S. National Interest Diplomacy Awards.
23: Philip Linderman is a retired senior foreign service officer and co-founder of the conservative Ben Franklin Fellowship. He says he wants to change the culture at the State Department, which he believes was too left-leaning, and the awards is one way to do it. One is called the Martin Luther King Jr. Meritocracy Award, and Linderman says it will go to an employee who's rolling back what he calls a woke DEI agenda.
24: We believe very much in the, and this is a very respectful point of view,
0: in the standard that Martin Luther King set, which was meritocracy, a colorblind society.
23: Linderman says he did not reach out to King's family or foundation for approval to use MLK's name, nor did the Ben Franklin Fellowship reach out to other foundations representing other historical figures its awards are named after. The Free Speech Award, for instance, is named for Thomas Jefferson.
0: We think that free speech is an important value, particularly in Western Europe, where there is very much a cancel culture mentality that dominates in many European institutions.
23: Trump administration officials at the department have focused on free speech in Western European countries and shut down an office that was set up to counter disinformation from Russia and China. The office that used to help refugees around the world is now focused on re-migration, that is, getting immigrants to return to their countries. The Ben Franklin Fellowship has named an award for that in honor of Dwight Eisenhower, the president who deported Mexicans in the 1950s and used a racist name for that effort. Operation Wetback.
1: It's very unusual, I think, to take historical figures in that way and try to attach particular items to them.
23: That's Lisa Heller, a former career diplomat who's with the American Foreign Service Association, the State Department's union. She says General Eisenhower has a broader historical record of serving America.
1: He was the leader in World War II. He was the U.S. president during the Cold War period. So to take one particular event that happened during the presidency and then name an award after them seems to be creating a political narrative that doesn't seem to make a lot of sense.
23: The American Foreign Service Association, meanwhile, is handing out its awards in October, mostly named for former State Department officials. But Heller says fewer employees are seeking recognition at a time when they feel they could be sidelined for political reasons.
1: We are seeing fewer nominations for awards in the last couple of years, that's for sure, particularly in the dissent awards.
23: She says many officers may also not want to be associated with the rival conservative Ben Franklin Fellowship Awards. But Linderman, the co-founder of that group, says they are getting interest and receiving applications until the end of November. Though the video announcing the award says they are in partnership with the State Department, the department says it is not providing any funding. Michelle Kellerman, NPR News, Washington.
11: 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Our theme music was inspired by B.J. Lederman. I'm E. Martinez.
8: And I'm Steve Inskeep.
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24: I'm Steve Kraske, and this is KCUR's Up to Date. $1.5 billion in bonds and tax incentives were approved this week to redevelop the Country Club Plaza. Today, Port KC President and CEO John Stevens joins us to talk about the deal. Then, North Kansas City is one of the fastest growing communities in our metro. We'll hear how the city is involving its community in the development of its master plan for the city's future. And later, the rapper Jeffrey Schaefer, also known as Flair the Rebel, recently released his new album, Dear City. He'll join us to talk about it for the latest installment of our KC Soundcheck series. We'll get you up to date after the news.
2: Live from NPR News in Washington, I'm Windsor Johnston. Stocks on Wall Street opened higher this morning as investors tune in to hear a speech at this hour from Federal Reserve Chairman Kevin Warsh. NPR's Scott Horsley reports the Dow Jones Industrial Average rose about 145 points in early trading.
6: Investors are eager to hear from the new central bank leader about how he and his colleagues plan to tackle stubborn inflation. Warsh has repeatedly vowed to restore price stability, but markets have been disappointed by the lack of detail so far. The Fed chairman's last news conference, following a rate-setting meeting in July, was greeted by a stock market sell-off. Warsh has been deliberately vague about his outlook, arguing that too much talking can tie the Fed's hands and distort the signals that financial markets are sending about the economy. Annual inflation in July was 3.7%, according to the Fed's preferred yardstick, well above the central bank's target of 2%. Scott Horsley, NPR News, Washington.
2: President Trump is offering assurances that Russian President Vladimir Putin will not wage a military operation on a NATO country. NPR's Greg Myrie reports Trump spoke following a visit to Moscow by the director of the CIA.
7: President Trump was asked if President Putin might be considering additional military action in Europe.
9: I've had good talks with him. He's not going to be attacking a NATO territory.
7: CIA Director John Ratcliffe made an unannounced trip to Moscow on Tuesday, igniting speculation about the reason for his visit. The CIA has declined to comment. However, a U.S. official said Ratcliffe warned Russia against attacking NATO countries. The CIA chief also told the Russians the U.S. has conclusive evidence Russia is providing intelligence to Iran. The U.S. official was not authorized to discuss the matter publicly and spoke on condition of anonymity. Greg Myrie, NPR News, Washington.
2: The Canadian Prime Minister is reacting to President Trump's executive order renaming Lake Ontario to Lake America. Dan Karpinchuk reports Trump announced the name change on Thursday amid the escalating trade war between the two nations.
10: Prime Minister Mark Carney says no matter what the U.S. calls it, Canadians will know it as Lake Ontario, then, now, and always. It's the latest tit-for-tat in what's becoming a bitter trade war, fanned by insults from Trump and mainly from Ontario Premier Doug Ford. Carney also provided some history, posting on social media that the name Lake Ontario comes from the indigenous Wendat Nation word Ontario, which translated means the lake is beautiful, the lake is big. The consensus among Canadians is that Trump can do what he wants as far as the U.S. is able to, but cannot dictate what Canadians call Lake Ontario, or even what the international community or other countries call it. For NPR News, I'm Dan Karpinchuk in Toronto.
2: This is NPR News in Washington. Two executives and a reporter for Stars and Stripes have filed a lawsuit against the Pentagon for firing them. They allege that top Defense Department officials retaliated for recent reporting and for standing up for the paper's journalistic independence. NPR's David Folkenflik has more.
13: Stars and Stripes covers military matters. It's funded in part by the Congress through the Pentagon's budget. Early this year, the Pentagon's chief spokesman posted on social media that he wanted to refocus Stars and Stripes, quote, away from the woke distractions that siphon morale. In July, editor-in-chief Eric Slavin and reporter Lara Corti spoke to CBS News about concerns their independence was being eroded. Then the paper reported on deteriorating conditions on the USS Abraham Lincoln in the Persian Gulf. The two were fired. Publisher Max Lederer was fired, too, after he announced he'd retire rather than terminate them. The three journalists are asking a federal judge to intervene to block the firings from taking effect. The Pentagon declined comment, citing the litigation. David Folkenflik, NPR News.
2: A federal judge is again blocking President Trump's executive order aimed at restricting mail-in voting ahead of the midterm elections. The judge imposed a 14-day hold following another round of lawsuits just days before ballots are set to go out. The Supreme Court sided with Trump earlier this week, finding the lower court had acted prematurely, but the justices did not rule on whether the president's order is legal. On Wall Street, the Dow is up 74 points. This is NPR News.
15: I'm Carlos Moreno. A Wyandotte County judge has dismissed the criminal case against the sheriff's deputy charged with second-degree murder of an inmate. KCUR's Jody Fortino reports.
25: 50-year-old Charles Adair was killed last July after Deputy Richard Fotherly knelt on his back for more than a minute. District Attorney Mark Dupree announced Thursday that a Wyandotte County court judge dropped all charges against Fatherly. The judge ruled the state did not submit substantial probable cause to move the criminal case to trial, according to the Kansas City Star. Dupree said his office has filed a notice to appeal the judge's ruling. An attorney representing Fatherly said his client is relieved by the court's decision and they will defend the appeal. Fatherly still faces a civil wrongful death lawsuit filed by Adair's family. For KCUR 89.3, I'm Jody Fortino.
15: And two women now face charges after an incident on I-35 in Clay County that left a Missouri State Highway Patrol officer hospitalized in serious condition Wednesday. 24-year-old Erica Guerrero-Chavez has been charged with a Class B felony of assault in the second degree, according to Clay County Prosecutor Zachary Thompson. According to the probable cause statement, the trooper had pulled her over for driving 96 in a 55 miles per hour zone. She allegedly slipped her handcuffs and ran. The trooper fought to return her to his patrol car when he was struck by a Ford Focus being driven by 25-year-old Ashton Berry. The probable cause statement indicates that Berry was also exceeding the speed limit, and a search found about a gram of methamphetamine in her vehicle. She faces charges of felony assault and possession of a controlled substance. Both are being held on a $200,000 bond. The case is still under investigation. University of Kansas Athletics is projecting another multi-million dollar deficit in the new fiscal year. As KCUR's Sam Zeff tells us, the red ink was expected.
3: Paying players up to $20 million and a football stadium under construction cuts into the bottom line. Last year, KU Athletics projected a $15 million deficit. It was actually about $16 million. Athletic Director Travis Goff told the KU Athletic Board to expect to be $13 million in the red this fiscal year. But, he says, next year they could break even and then show a big profit.
12: And then the subsequent year, which would be FY, what guys, 29? Heavy into the black.
3: KU Athletics is covering the deficit with a $50 million line of credit and about a $15 million subsidy from the university, the same amount the university provided last year. For KCUR 89.3, I'm Sam Zeff.
15: And finally today, the Chiefs play their final preseason contest tonight. The defending Super Bowl champion Seattle Seahawks come to town for a 7 p.m. kickoff. It is cut down time in the NFL. Some players on the field tonight for the Chiefs will not be with the team Monday morning. The Chiefs and the other 31 NFL teams have until Sunday night to trim their rosters to the regular season limit of 53 players. 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
14: Good morning and welcome to Up to Date on KCUR 89.3. I'm Steve Kraske. North Kansas City is growing and growing fast. The city just north of the Missouri River grew by more than 20% the past 5 years. Now city leaders are developing a new master plan for their expanding town. We'll get an update from North Kansas City Mayor Jesse Smith. Also today, the music of Kansas City's Flair the Rebel. But first up, the development agency known as Port KC just opted to issue an eye-popping amount in bonds to redevelop the Country Club Plaza. That total, $1.5 billion. And many of you may be wondering, what in the world is Port KC anyway? Well, the man who heads it joins us now. John Stevens is the president and CEO of the agency. John, welcome back. Good to have you on the show again.
17: Good to be here, Steve.
14: Now, we've talked about this before, John, but so many Kansas Cityans have no idea what Port KC is, and yet you guys have this outsized impact on the metro. First, in the simplest possible terms, what is Port KC?
17: Sure. We are a public agency that was created by the state of Missouri. However, we are uniquely Kansas City because we work under the mission established by the state of growing the economy of the Port District, which is Kansas City, Missouri. And I report to a 7-member board of commissioners that are appointed by the mayor of Kansas City, Missouri. And so we're a very public agency, and I'm always happy to share what Port KC does and who we are, but more and more, hopefully people are understanding the role we play in growing the jobs and economy of our city.
14: How is it possible, John, that this little known agency can borrow $1.5 billion to redevelop the plaza?
17: Well, that's actually something that I think people conflate with city or other government bonds. The bonds issued by Port KC are actually what are called taxable conduit revenue bonds.
16: Right.
17: So they are 100% issued and they're 100% backed by the private developer or private entity. So they're not actually issued or guaranteed in any possible way by the taxpayer or any government agency or entity. They are solely the repayment responsibility of the private developer.
16: And the private developer in this case is the Gillen Property Group that now owns the plaza. And that's a big difference between this deal and the deal the city is in the course of striking with the Kansas City Royals, right?
17: Correct. They are, you know, they're both big complex deals, but the actual revenue models are and backing models are very, very different. These bonds, again, you know, the way to look at the conduit bond structure is this is sort of the spending or credit limit of what we expect the private developer to invest in the property over the term of this project.
16: You've offered the Gillen Property Group a series of property tax breaks, John, to help them undertake this massive project. What do those look like?
17: Sure. Well, you know, as you know, I mean, the Country Club Plaza is so much more than just a retail development. Yes, at its core, by definition, it is. But to those of us who are Kansas Cityans, it's so much more. And we've witnessed and seen the decline, the deferred maintenance and infrastructure under previous ownerships, the loss of tenancy. So the plaza has actually lost more than 50% of its tax payment value since 2020. So the structure of our pilot payments, which those are called payment in lieu of taxes. Mm-hmm. So instead of paying property tax, they will pay an annual fixed pilot payment that will be distributed to all of the taxing jurisdictions, schools, libraries, everyone else. And the structure that we are starting with and the basis of starting here is that the payment in 2027 will be the same as it would have been under the current tax structure. And then it will increase every year by 2% with two additional 5% increases in years 20 and 25. So it's a significant growth rate. And I think more importantly, Steve, it is a guaranteed growth of 2% per annum. There is no ability to appeal if value of retail goes down, if the economy changes, and we see a lot of tax appeals in property taxes, right? Under the pilot payment, the taxing jurisdictions are guaranteed this payment every year for the term of this project.
16: Just to be real clear here, there's been a lot of negotiations that have gone on between the school district, for instance, and the library mm-hmm. folks with Port KC and the Gillen Property Group. Why ultimately, John, is this a good deal for our community?
17: Well, it's a good deal because without significant reinvestment and revitalization of the plaza, we will continue to see an erosion of the tax base, not only in the area that is now owned by Gillen Property Group, but really the entire surrounding neighborhood and the surrounding Plaza Bowl area. So this will fix that. And it provides a true public-private partnership. There is a lot of responsibility on the developer to invest, as you said, hundreds of millions, really billions of dollars into the plaza in a relatively short amount of time for a 15 block million plus square foot area.
16: Hmm. People might be wondering, the plaza, John, needs this much help? I mean, $1.5 billion worth of help. Explain where the money's going to go.
17: Sure. A lot of it is going to go into the actual buildings. You know, you're seeing for decades, there has been a lack of maintenance, honestly, just being very, very clear to the listener. Roofs not replaced, HVAC systems not replaced, plumbing, gas, electrical. And I think people that look closer or kind of walk through some of these buildings, you see this. There's hundreds of millions of dollars of bringing the existing buildings back. And then additionally, the Gillen Group has success in their other historic properties of building new, real additive, historic, contextual, historic kind of buildings that really add to the vibrancy and density of the area. And honestly, the tax base, because that will add an additional $47 million to payments to the taxing jurisdictions as they build new buildings within the plaza area.
24: So why are public agencies like yours even involved in something like this? I mean, the Gillum Property Group is a private, for-profit entity. If they're planning on making a good return on this deal, why is Port KC involved at all?
17: Yeah, it's an excellent question, and it goes to the heart of what good, responsible public-private partnership is. And this is giving some tax benefit, some tax advantage, but also tax and development certainty, while also requiring a lot of investment from the developer. So the Gillum Property Group, we're not mitigating their risk, but we're moving the needle to allow them to deploy and get the equity they need. Basically, the underwriting from investors and banks right now. The plaza, and that's why I think it languished for so long under previous ownership and was seeking a buyer, is it really was not a very market and credit worthy development. But the Gillum Property Group sees the value. They have history of wanting to bring back historic areas and buildings like this. So we feel that it's the right public-private partnership, and I think it's the right ultimate partner for a long-term reinvestment in Kansas City.
24: I gather that Port KC can get a better interest rate than what Gillum could get out in the private market.
17: Yeah, the structure of the deal really does allow for some benefits around the surety of this type of investment. The obligations under the terms, the development agreement terms that we will strike with them, have requirements on them. But additionally, there's things that give them some benefits when they seek long-term debt service, long-term loans, and various other investment vehicles.
24: What is the public saying to you and the rest of your Port Authority members about this deal, John?
17: You know, I think it's a great example. We've talked, you and I have talked before about, Port KC, not being known as much. And I think over the last several years, we have become one of the most transparent public agencies, and we value these public engagements. And so going through this process, it's been a long process, but I very much respect the school district and the public and others in engaging, and hopefully people see that we're listening and we work through a very complex, these deals are always very complex, but we work through the core matters of the issue to make certain that there is significant benefit to the community for years to come some guarantees.
24: John, is the feedback mostly positive? Are you getting some negative pushback? What's it like?
17: Yeah, it's really been, I would say, overwhelmingly positive. It is, my goodness, are we finally going to see real, are we going to see the plaza turn around for real this time? And thank you for doing that. But of course, we value the other side, which is we don't like tax incentives. We don't like the public-private partnership support. This should be 100% private. And we listen to that as well. And I think we try our best to strike a balance. And sometimes when everyone believes that they a little bit is lacking, but they got most of what they want, that's when we land in a really positive outcome.
24: A couple of quick final points, John. Your board still has to take another vote on this deal to finalize it, right?
17: Yes, that is another key point of Port KC. And when we talk about transparency and the public engagement, these projects are voted on by our board a minimum of three times through committee and full commission. So there will be votes upcoming. We're currently working with the developer and with all parties on when those will appear. But we should see those moving here later this year.
24: You haven't set a date for that final vote yet.
17: No, we meet, okay. The board meets every month, but we have not set the final date yet.
24: Just one final point. How involved will Port KC be in monitoring the redevelopment of the plaza to ensure that the money is spent how it's supposed to be spent?
17: Great question. And that is one of the key benefits of a true public-private partnership. One, I want to be clear that there is no, from Port KC's perspective, there's no taxpayer outlay on the front end. So they go use the private money, and then we account for it and make sure that they're spending it in a way that is beneficial and demonstrative benefit to the community. So we will be monitoring that. We have a monitoring service. We have a compliance director, and we will continue to monitor through all phases of this for years to come.
24: Okay, that's John Stevens. He's the president and CEO of Port KC. John, always appreciate your time. Good luck navigating the road ahead with all this.
17: Thanks, Steve. Appreciate it.
24: You bet. After a short break, what should the North Kansas City of the future look like? It's growing quickly. I'm Steve Kraske. You're listening to Up to Date on KCUR 89.3. We'll be right back.

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1: And welcome back. Leaders in North Kansas City are building an initiative to update their master plan for future development as the town has seen continued population growth in recent years. Called Northtown 2040, the plan will serve as a framework for the city's future, and it puts particular emphasis on community involvement. Leaders want input from residents and stakeholders, and to get that, they're hosting pop-ups, public open house meetings, and charrettes, and we'll touch on exactly what that word means later. Joining me now is North Kansas City Mayor Jesse Smith and Community Development Director Sue Wood. Good to have you both here. Welcome.
2: Happy to be here.
1: Well, Mayor, let's start with you. We had you on along with Parkville Mayor Dean Katterndahl on the show back in June to discuss the rapid population growth north of the river. The Star reported in May that both towns grew over 20% over the past 5 years. As mayor of North Kansas City, can you tell us again what you think is drawing more and more folks to your region?
2: Yeah, the secret's out. Northtown's a special place.
1: Yeah.
2: We have what people like to describe as a small town feel in sort of the middle of a metropolitan area. And it's just a great way of life in Northtown. It's great for families. It's great for people of all ages. We have walkability, bikeability. We have great restaurants. It's a great community vibe and a good place to live.
1: You know, while it's exciting, rapid development means city planners must consider changes in housing demand and parking, both things you brought up on the segment earlier this summer. So how does Northtown 2040 come into play here?
2: Right. So our last master plan was in 2016. So it's probably time to pull that off the shelf, dust it off, and see what needs updating.
1: Right.
2: Some of the things we called for in that plan was a lot of single family housing. And as we've seen rapid population growth, given our landlocked status, 4.5 square miles, we can't just build a bunch of single family homes like you could in the outer burbs. So we're looking at what that can mean while we maintain the secret sauce, the small town feel, but also add the sensible density that we need to cure that demand.
1: So you're walking a fine line here because you want to keep that small town feel, and yet you're growing so rapidly.
2: Absolutely. And when we had a strategic plan meeting to kind of kick some of this off with our governing body members and our senior staff, said, what does small town mean? And that's something we hear a lot in town. And so we've done a lot of concerted efforts on finding out from our residents when they say that. It might mean something to one person that it means a different thing to another, but we can all coalesce around this idea that the small town quality of North Kansas City, the values, the knowing your neighbor, the being able to walk into a business and knowing who owns it is valuable. And then how do we maintain that while we grow?
1: Now, Shu, this master plan that you're developing is called Northtown 2040. Why the year 2040? What's the significance there?
3: Thank you for asking that, Steve. So 2040 over here is essentially just to set a time for people to understand we're not planning for today. We're not planning for tomorrow. We're looking out for the future. So that's the essence of this particular plan. We want people to understand while we are looking at today's data, understand today's market need, what we're looking out for is to reach the vision we're dreaming about, and how do we get there?
1: So, Shu, what are some of the major opportunities and challenges that this plan is exploring?
3: Like the Mayor Smith mentioned earlier, we are walking a fine line here. We're an enclave. Everybody knows this. We do not have a problem for urban sprawl, but we have a problem of finding the land resource. So what is the unique way for Northtown to grow while we're still preserving this character that everybody appreciates? And that is a hot topic between the residents, our daytime visitors, and as everybody know, we have about permanent residents around 5,000, mm-hmm. but we have a daytime population top 30,000.
1: Wow.
3: So how are we going to balance different interests at daytime, nighttime, and throughout our community? And that's what we're looking into this.
1: So if you're landlocked, that means for some folks, it might mean just growing up, taller buildings. Is that where you're headed?
3: Not exactly growing up. When we're talking about adding density, sometimes we're looking into, okay, what are the vacant lands? What are the redaptive reuses that we could look into? While we're still thinking about maybe growing up vertically, adding more density. And that kind of all depends on what the community wants. Say for housing, if anybody is interested in following our Northtown2040.com, you'll see different comments. Are people interested in different building types? Where are they interested in these buildings? Those are what we're looking at.
1: Well, Mayor, the plan's website mentions parking, of course. What specific issues are you looking at when it comes to parking? And I can only imagine what a challenge that is.
2: Parking is a constant battle. I just did a lot of traveling. I was in New York City recently, and you know, and you see these bigger cities that struggle with parking. Well, it's parking's a universal issue, especially when you're landlocked. And how do we address turning over spaces in our downtown so that can benefit our businesses, our restaurants at lunchtime where people aren't camping in spaces? How do we identify parking assets and not monopolize our central real estate, our most valuable real estate, where you could put that housing, you could put more interesting businesses, and push the parking to the periphery? But we have a study that has been conducted. We're kind of eagerly awaiting as a governing body what that will show us. And we're trying to use data to drive our decisions, not just my gut instinct. But something I'm exploring is what happens, kind of like what Casey Moe did, is what happens when we remove parking minimum requirements that are sort of an arbitrary rule for housing or other businesses. When we remove those and allow the businesses to build the parking they need rather than from some rule book, what does that do? And I've seen other cities that have done this. Bentonville, Arkansas, I believe, is a good go-by there. It pushes the less valuable use of parking out to the periphery and allows people to walk into what is a more active core of the city.
1: I just was down in Bentonville. Is that a good model for what you're trying to do?
2: Bentonville's done a lot of cool things.
1: Yeah, it has.
2: I'm looking at them for some pre-modeled housing. They've pre-approved plans for housing. They've done parking studies. They've done all manner of things that are really useful in a sort of a smaller urban setting like we have.
1: And then there's housing, Mayor. The cost of homes in North KC, they're going up too. How much of a concern is that?
2: Well, it's always a concern. You know, demand is sky high. People want to be in North Kansas City, similar like we talked with Parkville is having a similar problem.
1: Yeah.
2: And if you have a set amount of supply and the demand is up, the prices follow it up until it hits an equilibrium point. Economics 101. So how do we build more housing units that would keep that rent from exploding? And how do we identify opportunities to potentially build ownership opportunities rather than just these detached single families? Can we build more row homes that allow people to buy? Because people have expressed, you know, we've lived in an apartment in Northtown for a few years. We'd love to buy here, but we can't afford a $500,000 single family residence. What is our other option?
1: The other big wild card here is the streetcar maybe coming up north to North KC. The executive director of the Kansas City Streetcar Authority was on the show a couple months ago talking about that. How much of a consideration is that for you guys?
2: So we don't want to put the cart before the horse, but yeah. I did have coffee with Tom yesterday to discuss all things streetcar.
1: The head of the Streetcar Authority, right?
2: And we're very excited about the opportunity to have that. We're going to present a North Rail study that would send the streetcar up Swift. All the way to 32nd Avenue. That would be an incredible opportunity to bring people in and to get people from North Kansas City into the urban core of Kansas City, Missouri.
1: Do you need a new bridge to do that?
2: You do.
1: And those are cheap too, right? They're at Walmart today for $4.99.
2: They're known to be inexpensive. But what I've learned through the latest version of the study is that it's actually less expensive to build a separate bridge than it would be to shoehorn one onto the Heart of America Bridge. And then it removes that from MoDOT's responsibility. They wouldn't have to maintain and sweep the tracks.
1: That's interesting.
2: And so if we can have a dedicated bridge, it would also possibly accommodate bike infrastructure. push that across and point it towards Swift rather than trying to hit Burlington and then take a weird right turn. It can be a whole lot more useful and somehow less expensive to build an entirely new bridge.
1: But what are you looking at? Just ballpark. What's a bridge cost you these days?
2: Well, top to bottom, I think the study is a little north of $700 million, including the river crossing, which, you know, big numbers, but in the scale of, you know, we saw $1.49 billion for the Plaza. We saw $2 plus billion for the Royal. So in the grand scale, if you're under $1 billion, it's practically on sale.
1: But you're a small town. How do you find the money for that?
2: Yeah, the funding mechanisms are still being built. I don't want to get, you know, out over some stuff that might still be in the works, but I know taxes in Jackson County could be part of it, maybe even a Clay County transit tax. Of course, there'd be an overlay for a transportation development district, but then we're going to be knocking on the state's door. We're going to head to Jeff City and talk to people, and then even to Washington, D.C. to talk to Councilmember Graves, Congressman Graves, and see what's out there. And we're very excited about this. The momentum's there. The desire is there. All the feedback is very positive.
1: So, well, you better get him before he leaves office, because he's an important guy out there as the chairman of the House Transportation Committee. That would be a good ally for you guys.
2: The clock is ticking, and we're very excited to engage. And, you know, if we don't hit it before he heads out, that's probably okay too. I believe whichever congressman comes in behind him, whether it's Smead or Stigall, we'll have a good relationship with them as well.
1: Well, Shu, this plan, as I mentioned earlier, depends on community engagement and involvement here. You want residents, business owners, people who work in North KC to give you direct input into the city's plans for the future. What is community engagement? Why is it so important for Northtown 2040?
3: Absolutely. This is a core piece of anning of the master plan.
1: Yeah.
3: We are not really focusing on one elected officials, one staff. What are we dreaming about the future for the city? We're looking into the community. Our goal is to find a unified vision and through communications. And these are the mechanism we use for our communication. We want pop-up events, bring staff over to the public where they're already at. Believe it or not, it's hard to get people, call people to any events these days.
1: Yeah.
3: And we also wanted to host this charrette event. And this charrette event is a real unique chance for anybody coming to Northtown.
1: Yeah, what is that? That's a fancy word. What is it?
3: Yeah, well, a lot of people might know this French word charrette. They probably don't know much about what does a planning and design charrette mean.
1: Right.
3: So essentially it is a work session, very intensive, hands-on. You pull your sleeves up and come sit together at a table with planners, designers, stakeholders, and along with anybody in this community that plays a role, that come dream about solutions for problems, for parking, for affordable housing, and then come together to looking at concept. And the end result will have a lot of sketches, maps, and descriptions to be presented at different stations.
1: You're actually looking at a two-meeting commitment here, if you can get it from folks. Are people willing to spend that kind of time?
3: I hope so.
1: We're about to find out, right?
3: We will find out, but as of today, we have about 60 people signed up and stepped forward that are willing to help us understanding what their visions are. And we have a great blend of business owners and our residents, as well as the school district.
1: Session 1, September 2nd at 9 a.m., the second session, September 3rd at 4. And all this is going to be at the North Kansas City Parks and Rec Center, right?
3: That's correct.
1: Clark Ferguson Drive. Okay. How can people sign up to take part in that?
3: Anybody can visit northtown2040.com, and there will be a sign-up pop-up right away. And, of course, if you don't have the time to sign up, you're always welcome.
1: What can people expect when they walk in the door, Mayor? What's going to happen at these meetings?
2: So the first couple meetings are mostly for the steering committee, the 60 people that Shu mentioned, who have been engaging in this process, and they'll be working with the consultants. They'll be asked some intensive questions, some very specific areas of focus, and they'll build, one session will build on the next. And then the really neat piece is the open house at the end of the second session. That's 5 to 7:30. I want to be sure I'm right on that. At the same place, Parks and Rec, and we may even have a sandwich for you if you come out. So come out and see what this study is bearing out, and then add your voice to that. So if you're a resident or business owner or a visitor to North Kansas City, come on out and see what we're working on.
1: Are there any specific goals you hope to accomplish at these sessions, Shu?
3: Yes. We do have several different topics that we're trying to tackle. One of them is our downtown expansion. We need to take a look into what is our future downtown look like and how do we define small town feelings, as Mayor mentioned earlier. And other topics also include affordable housing, what type of housing we would want and where do we want them to be. Any other topics that we can think of, including stormwater. We are surrounded by levee. That's a fun fact for Northtown.
1: Mm-hmm.
3: And how are we looking to our future to address the climate change and the stormwater issues so that we're already experiencing? So that's a hot topic as well. It's also correlated to our infrastructure needs. So all of these topics, they will have a station that's showing and presenting the work results from the charrette sessions and present it to the publics. And okay. We would like to, we'll have a station that's showing and presenting the work results from the charrette

0: 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Coming up today on 1A's Friday News Roundup, President Trump enrages ranchers with a new beef import plan. Nearly half of U.S. states sued to block new mail-in voting rules ahead of the midterms, and the great Dolly Parton takes her final bow. 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
2: Dear City. Yes, the times I think of you and all I am is filled with pride. 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
3: And welcome back. This is Up to Date on KCUR 89.3. I'm Steve Kraske. If you could write a letter to your city, what would you say? Would you celebrate the pride you have for your neighborhood? Maybe you'd critique the city's progress on any number of issues or talk about how it's changed. Jeffrey Schaefer, also known as Flair the Rebel, has done all three on his recent album, Dear City. The truth around that someone else denies. It's hard to find common ground when all we do is demonize. Flair is here for another episode of our KC Soundcheck series. Flair, so good to have you here. Welcome to Up to Date.
4: Hey, thanks for having me, Steve.
3: You know, that song is Dear City, the first track on your album of the same name. The whole thing, as I said, is a letter to Kansas City about what it means to live here and to be part of this community. What sparked this idea for you?
4: Yeah, I think for me, I've been reflecting a lot about the concept of pride in one city. And when you have love for something, you also have to be honest with it. I think that that comes hand in hand. And for me, I draw a lot of inspiration from multiple cities. I mean, obviously, Kansas City, which raised me and which I live in. I was also born in Brooklyn, lived there for just a couple of years, but kind of been raised by brothers that were Brooklynites earlier on, and then lived in Chicago for 10 years. So, and thinking about how there's this commonality of urbanites where we can love our city, but still be critical of it at the same time.
3: And those two things sort of go hand in hand, right?
4: Yeah, absolutely.
3: You write this in the track, even though I'm critical, I still see you as beautiful, dear city. Sincerely, me, somebody who loves you so.
4: Yeah. Thank you for quoting that. I mean, that was really powerful for me and ending it like that. And, you know, the letter to the city is a part of that. You can actually hear handwriting in the beginning of the album and towards the end. And that song in general, I mean, there's another lyric in there about petrified text I find. Please tell me you're still alive, which was in reference to me being at the, you know, championship rally for the Chiefs, a shame that it takes, you know, a championship just to see our city unify. I mean, you're seeing some of the lyrics for it. And because there's a lot of pride that we have, but there's still a lot of division, and there should be more that brings us together. And that song, I mean, I remember people texting me that were the folks that were texting me during that moment because, you know, I'm a season ticket holder to the Chiefs. They knew I was there. It gave them chills, and it was a powerful moment for us all to kind of reflect on.
3: You know, what do you like most about Kansas City, and what bothers you? What concerns you the most about it?
4: Yeah. I mean, what I love the most about it is I think what a lot of people would reflect on it.

0: It's the sense of community. It's our ability to punch above our weight. It's the vibe that we have here. It's the music scene. Absolutely. It's just the connectivity that we have as a culture, as a city. I think some things that bother me is some of that division that I don't think is unique to Kansas City, but you still see this attitude of folks that live so close but still have a lack of empathy for each other, or people that don't understand that we're all in this together, right? Or maybe, you know, you could be a stone's throw away from another community or culture and still not understand what they're going through.
1: How long has this album been in the works? Because is this more a response to recent feelings, or does it reflect your relationship with our town over a longer period of time?
0: Definitely a longer period of time. And I think a lot of musicians out there can feel me on this. You know, you might have a burst of inspiration, but sometimes music and art is building in you over years, right? I have lyrics and songs and concepts that I'm literally walking around with for some time. And so there's a lot of this album that kind of came to fruition over the past year or so. But then there's some tracks that have been building in me for the past, you know, 5 years, I would say.
1: Flair the Rebel is my guest. Let's hear another song of yours. This is Happy Clouds

0: It references Bob Ross, the painter from PBS fame.
1: Yep.
0: What's it about?
1: It's essentially like making something out of nothing, right? And flipping the script. This is definitely a pandemic song for me. I grew my hair, my afro out during that time because I was scared to go to the barbershop. People started to say I looked like Bob Ross. I said, hey, I take that as a compliment. So I said, well, let me go ahead and flip it. And we did this song, Happy Clouds, Bob Ross Flow. I brought one of the homies, Oh Boy Kong, on it. It was produced by Bob.

0: And we actually did like a funny little music video reel where I'm dressed up as Bob Ross and, you know, painting a painting while rapping this song, you know.
1: What is it about that guy that people just couldn't stop watching him? It was the most incredible thing in a way.
0: I mean, I think for black folk, it was the Afro, you know, first and foremost. But I think for a lot of people, it was just his chill, calm demeanor. And, you know, you just connected with them on a level like that, you know?
1: Well, lyrics are central to your music. Do you start with the beat or do you write words and find the right beat later,
0: Flair? Yeah, it kind of goes different ways. I think often I'm just always open to inspiration, and whether that's people or other music, that's what hits me first. So sometimes there's other music and it doesn't have to be hip hop. A lot of genres that I'm hearing, and I start to be captured by that and want to create something similar to it.
1: Yeah.
0: But I know it's always going to go in a different direction. So I might write lyrics to a different song and then work with some of my producers and say like, hey, let's go in this direction and find out where we land later, because we're always going to create something that's original to us. But I do have things that just, you know, lyrics that pop up. I think as a lyricist, I'm always, you know, I keep a notepad in my notes in my phone really handy just to capture some things in the moment whenever that happens.
1: You know, when you talk about your music, you use plural words like us. Do you view it as a collaborative process?
0: I have to. I mean, that's just me in general. I'm all about collaboration. It's lonely out here, and so music is fun, and fun for me is doing it with people that I love.
1: Mm-hmm.
0: And especially with an album like this, if I'm talking about my city, it was really important for me to bring people together. I'm a huge advocate for our music scene, for an eventual official music office for our city, and anytime that I can bring people together, even though there might be challenges in trying to bring people together, it's something that I want to lean into a lot more.
1: You mentioned a music office at City Hall. Why would that be important?
0: Yeah, well, I've been connecting with some folks, and I think to shout out, you know, my guy Brian Kennedy, you know, who lives out in L.A. and he's from Kansas City and won a Grammy, and he once told me that, you know, coming back home, when he visits, it's hard for him to connect with his own hometown, right? And he mentioned like having a music office and how that could be a conduit to help with that. And so there's a lot of different things that a music office can do for the city. And, you know, it might be the city might be a client of the music office versus being run out of the city. I think there's different ways and lanes that we can look into it. But you know, first and foremost, I think there's a lot of research and data that we need to collect about the community, the economic impact, and the artists, you know, beforehand.
1: You know, Flair, you've always used your words to write about social issues and the like. Talk to me a little bit about your journey as a musician and what inspires you at the end of the day to write the lyrics you write?
0: Yeah, I mean, that's just the type of music that's always resonated with me, right? Like, you know, hip hop is also where the party's at, and there's nothing wrong with that. And some of my songs do reflect it. But, you know, the lyrics that spoke to me are always those on the conscious tip, the ones that are speaking about reality, helping people process. And it's been something that's helped me process in my personal life. So it's also a good way of empathy, right? Like, I write about things that I haven't experienced, but it's good for me to put myself in other people's shoes. So, you know, just being inspired by artists like Common, Mos Def, you know, Black Thought, Wu-Tang, Atmosphere, people that are very reflective, that has always been a motivation for me.
1: You know, one of the most powerful tracks on the album where this is evident is Powder Blue, again, off the new album. Tell us the story here that this song tells.
0: Yeah, so I appreciate you bringing that up. It was funny enough, you know, talk about how lyrics just kind of come to us. You know, one time I was on my way to visit some cousins in Colorado, and my cousin was like, yo, I'm going to pick you up in a powder blue town car. And so I immediately thought about what that looked like, and I had this line about the year was 92. He was in that powder blue town car. He pulls up, and it's a 93 powder blue town car. So just 1 year off, but you could see the boxy form of that. And I started thinking about, you know, driving and how that should be a safe and normal thing, but it's not for a lot of people, especially for people of color, especially for black people. The year was

0: And so this song came to me of a song about someone being pulled over by the cops and unfortunately killed because of the fear that the color of his skin brought to the police officer. But I didn't want to stop there. I think that's the story that we hear all too much and all too often, and especially for the black community, that's just really depressing. So I said, well, what if I flip the script, and what if I did an alternate universe where you see the tragedy, but then you also get to see right after, what if that didn't happen?
1: I am more than you know. I know I am more than you show.
0: What if there wasn't fear? What if he didn't get stopped? And what if he got to stay alive and that black man, that black father got to go home to his daughter?

0: In terms of progress, do you see the city moving forward on addressing some of the issues that you point out in this album?
1: I do. I mean, I'm a glass half full type of person. You know, I often think of the quote from MLK, the arc of the moral universe is long, but it bends towards justice. And so, you know, when I see policies and I see people that I might disagree with, I also see the people that it impacts, and I see the push towards change, and I see the push towards bringing people together. I think one thing that I kind of reflect on with this album is this divisiveness. And I think that's why I try to speak about this, but it's unfortunate that we might disagree and confuse that disagreement with hatred. I think it's okay for us to disagree respectfully and still be able to get on the same page.
0: Jeffrey Schaefer is my guest. He's known as Flair the Rebel. He has a new album out. It's titled Dear City. You're a lifelong Kansas Cityan. How has this city shaped you as a musician and as a person?
1: That's a big question. Yeah, no, but as a musician, I think, one, that collaboration, like growing up in the local scene, and, you know, shout out to my brother Sykestyle, who kind of like pulled me into things. He's a muralist, and, you know, seeing old school hip hop acts, these venues back in the day, you know, that's always been a part of me. And so, like, just the scene in general has inspired my music. And I think that being from a Midwest city that gets overlooked, I'm often in a position where I have to punch above my weight. And I'm used to being looked at and being like, yo, is he actually a rapper? You know what I'm saying? Like, who is this dude that also can rock a suit and tie and go fundraise for a nonprofit? Like, who is he to grab the mic? And I'm like, yes, indeed, that is me.
0: Is that been a concern for you? People look at you a little differently?
1: You know, initially, yeah, it was really weird to think about combining two worlds. But, you know, with my nonprofit that I get to lead City Year, we're working with young people, and I want them to understand that they too can be them authentic selves.
0: What is the nonprofit?
1: Yeah, City Year is an education focused nonprofit. It places full time mentors and tutors in schools to keep kids on track to graduate. All of our mentors and tutors are 18 to 25, you know, so they're all in that next stage of their life as well. And I want them to be their authentic self, and I want it to be an example of that. And so I started to think more and more, you know, my music is conscious. I talk about social justice, and, you know, that's a lot of what the lane of City Year is. And so why not combine that and make that more of a duality? So I'm not as concerned as I used to be about people seeing both sides of that.
0: You know, you mentioned collaboration. You know, it's amazing to me, musician after musician who comes in here for our KC sound checks, so many of them mention the collaborative spirit that's in the Kansas City music community. It sounds like you think that spirit's alive and well.
1: I do. I definitely agree with that. I mean, and just shout out to so many of the amazing collaborators on my album, you know, from Eddie Moore to Seiko to Paula to Sean,
0: yeah.
1: I mean, Kemet, Kadesh, Royal Chief. It goes on and on. But, you know, I have seen collaboration where, you know, bands will fill in for each other or support each other. I mean, it's just so easy for us to write and collaborate and perform. But on the other side, I've actually seen a lot of silos. I see a lot of genres sticking to each other, a lot of different crews, whether you're a cover band or an original band. So there is a collaborative nature, but you'd be surprised how many people do not know about each other in this music scene.
0: Why is that?
1: You know, I thought about this in the sense of, like, when do we get to network and connect? Oftentimes for musicians, it's at shows, but we're busy with the show.
0: Sure.
1: you know, I also find that it's rare that you'll find a bill that has a really diverse lineup. And so you kind of get pigeonholed in that. And people are just busy at the same time, right?
0: Yeah.
1: So I don't necessarily know if it's like a Kansas City thing versus like this is just like human nature, but I think it is an opportunity for us to go the extra effort to connect with each other despite where we're from or what genre or what our skill level is.
0: Now, you've talked a little bit about how the city has changed over the years. How have you changed in that time, too? I'm thinking about your song from this record, 2000 and now, or mixology, I guess.
1: Mm-hmm.
0: How have you changed?
1: Yeah, I think I've changed by being a lot more connected to my city. I think I've matured in my own, you know, aspects of how I kind of view challenges and more okay with leaning into conflict, even if I take a few scars from it, you know, and trying to help people bring things together. You know, 2000 and now, I mean, that's a song where I'm using Kansas City as a personification, as someone that's saying, you know, you don't really know what I've been since back in the day, right? And that's something that was powerful for me because I left Kansas City in 2005, actually. and came back in 2015 and saw how much my city had changed. And I recognized that. And I was like, oh, like I don't think that I even recognized how dope Kansas City was back when I was in high school or in college. And it kind of took me being re-engaged with the scene in the city to understand that.

0: something new we're doing here at KC Soundcheck, Flair, is a speed round of questions we're asking musicians. As quickly as you can, give us your picks to these and why, okay?
1: All right.
0: Favorite venue in Kansas City to perform?
1: The Ship.
0: What's your pre-show ritual?
1: Not drinking alcohol and giving some alone time.
0: How about best post-show snack?
1: Post-show snack is something with a massive amount of cheese because I tend to cut out dairy before I do anything on the mic.
0: What's your dream Kansas City show bill?
1: It would be me opening for Black Thought and Jay-Z. I'm sorry, The Roots and Jay-Z. It's got to be a combination.
0: Song you're just loving to play these days?
1: Oh, man. Anything... That's tough. There's a lot going through my mind right now, so I don't know if I can give like a quick and short answer to that. But I'll shout out Kemet Coleman and some of his new tracks. I've been really getting vibing off of his music, especially after we've done some
0: music
1: together.
0: You've had him in here. Who's a Kansas City act that deserves more love?
1: I'm going to say Black Light Animals and Lava Dreams.
0: Okay, your 10-point bonus question. Where can people see you next?
1: Plaza Art Fair. On Friday, September 25th, I believe that is, yeah.
0: Before we head out, we're going to listen to one more track off the album, and this one is just a hype song for Kansas City. It's called Play This Song at Your Tailgate. What are we going to hear here?
1: You're going to hear pride in Kansas City. You're going to hear me referencing my own tailgate at a Chiefs game. You're going to hear some history of what Kansas City has to offer.
0: There you go. Well, that's Flair the Rebel. Thanks so much for coming in. Really
1: appreciate
0: it. Nice to visit with you.
1: No doubt. Appreciate it.

Our show is produced by Zach Wilson, Elizabeth Ruiz, Hallie Jackson, Nora Crutcher McGowan, and Gabby Lacey. Paul Nakatura works our board. Bobby Watson performed and composed our theme music. I'm Steve Kraske. Have a great weekend, all. You've been listening to Up to Date on KCUR 89.3. We'll talk again on Monday. Savvy splash with the victory. Casey Curry make that history.

0: hard with tariffs, and Canada hits back with the latest on the escalating trade war. 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All of that next hour on 1A.
1: 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Coming up today on Here and Now, we meet a man who lost his daughter after her car crashed into a faulty guardrail on a highway. 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I'm Paul Nakatura. Good morning.
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3: Welcome back. It's 1A. I'm Todd Zwillick. Elena Schneider, we're all still reeling from what you had to say about what Dolly wrote to your kids. Nobody's recovered from it during the break.
4: She's a special person, and I think part of what I think makes her so magical is her ability to remind us that we are all children, that we all start as children, and that's what's really beautiful in this world. So,
3: well, we want to thank you for bringing that to us. Thanks for sharing that. Okay, talk more about Dolly maybe before the end of the hour. We're also going to talk about another icon, a favorite of mine, before the hour is out, another major talent who we lost this week. But we also do, every week here on the Roundup, the news quiz. We don't want to deprive you of that. Last week, we asked about former Major League Baseball pitcher Tommy John. His name became synonymous with an innovative elbow surgery in 1974. It was performed on Tommy for the first time. It's helped thousands of pitchers, some of them way too young to be getting Tommy John surgery, but nevertheless, ever since then. And we asked you, how many seasons did Tommy John pitch after that career-saving surgery extended his career? The answer, 14 seasons in the major leagues. Congrats to our winner, Michael Sachs from Loveland, Colorado. Michael, your 1A swag is on the way. Right there in a red heart-shaped hot air balloon from right there in Loveland along the Front Range in Colorado. Now, this week's question, we talked about the death of legendary country singer Dolly Parton. Of course, this week, tributes have been remarkable, including from Elena Schneider and our guests around the table. They've been pouring in from everywhere, including this somewhat surprising one. Our audio question this week, who is playing Dolly's hit 9 to 5 there, and where are they playing it? Here's your hint. They were wearing some very famous red outfits during this performance. Send us your answers via our app, 1A Vox Pop. We're accepting answers through Sunday evening. No help from Google, no searching, no AI. Use that brain, and good luck. Okay, get back to the news roundup now. Margaret Tolliver from Syracuse and Axios is here. Megan Scully, Congress editor at Bloomberg, and Elena Schneider, national political reporter at Notice. Let's turn to some major tech news out this week, also from the courts. Meta, which is the parent company of Facebook and Instagram, of course, has settled with 47 states, U.S. territories, the District of Columbia, for up to almost $18 billion. This is a landmark settlement. It follows lawsuits over allegations that the company endangered children with addictive social media platforms. There's been a lack of regulation when it comes to social media. These kinds of lawsuits have been filling the gap in the

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1: When a DNA test connected two sisters from across the country, they found new family and a story that waited years to be told. 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
5: 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I'm Paul Nyakatura. Have a good weekend.
6: President Trump has opened a new front in the war with Iran by targeting that country's economy. 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The president hopes these get him some important victories, but they could also cost congressional Republicans this November. I'm David Green. 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
0: This is Science Friday. I'm Flora Lichtman. Today, turning our attention to a social media darling.
7: What happens in the vagus nerve does not stay in the vagus nerve. It controls your heart rate, your lungs, your diaphragm, your breathing
0: rate. The vagus nerve. It gets billed online as the gateway to nervous system nirvana, your ticket to better rest, relaxation, and overall health. All you need to do is coddle it correctly, which, according to Wellness TikTok, can be done in a surprising number of ways.
7: If you stimulate the vagus nerve and you can do that
0: correctly, which, according to Wellness TikTok, can be done in a surprising number of ways.

0: This is KCUR 89.3 NPR in Kansas City. Losing a pet is incredibly hard, and owners process their grief in different ways. One shop in Kansas City offers a unique kind of memorial, preserving their skeleton. KCUR's Seth Jarouse reports.
1: Alessandra Zuba is using a hot air gun to primp and preen Mystic Pizza, a pet chicken. Mystic Pizza died not too long ago. Alessandra is turning her into a work of taxidermy.
2: She's still drying, but you basically like spend hours fluffing up the feathers.
1: We're in the back of Alessandra's studio at Oracle Natural Science, a curio shop in Kansas City's Crossroads Art District. Surrounding her are buckets of bones soaking in chemicals and deconstructed skeletons waiting to be assembled.
2: These are two pet rats. This is a hedgehog. They've gotten approved by the client. These two cats have been finished and epoxied.
1: I trip over a brown box labeled Fragile, Pet Memorial. She says inside is the skeleton of a corgi waiting to head home. For more than a decade, all this has been Alessandra's business. Originally from Montreal, she spent hours as a kid touring insectariums and nature museums with her family. She became a vegetarian, too. While studying art at the University of Kansas, Alessandra encountered taxidermy sculptures at the Natural History Museum, and she realized the care behind them.
2: You really get to understand that there's taxidermists that are trying to preserve and use things ethically and sustainably.
1: Alessandra started showcasing her own skeleton art at shows and shops across the country, when in 2015, a friend asked her to take on a personal project, preserving a large pet cat named Big Boy.
2: They, like, entrusted me with doing their articulation, and I was like, are you sure? Like, me?
1: Now, pet memorials at Oracle are in such high demand that she's booked out more than 2 years in advance. Jess Ellis of Denver reached out to Alessandra to memorialize her pet cat Theodore 2 years ago. Jess found Alessandra through her own work making art from natural materials. She remembers Theodore as stubborn but loving.
3: He would sit next to my bed on my nightstand at whatever hour of morning if he wanted food and stare me down and then just start systematically knocking things off the table until I woke up.
1: To best capture his spirit, Alessandra arranged him in a seated position with his head tilted down as if he were glaring at you. Now, if you're thinking about doing this for your own pet, don't just show up to Oracle with a corpse in a shoebox. Alessandra recommends pet owners have a storage plan well before their animal dies so it can be frozen immediately. To dress the animal, Alessandra removes fur, skin, and organs before handing the work to her team of helpers. Hundreds and hundreds of dermisted beetles, flesh-eating insects. She pulls one colony off the shelf and a waft of decay floods the studio.
2: So this is a cat.

0: really close to being done.
1: Now, if you're squeamish, here's your warning.
0: You can see, like, them swarming here.
2: That is incredible.
1: After the beetles clean up, the bones are placed in industrial-strength degreasers and hydrogen peroxide that dry and whiten them. Then, they're ready to be reassembled and posed. Alessandra admits that many people who come into Oracle see her work as disturbing and macabre. But for owners like Jess, preserving a beloved pet can be therapeutic.
3: I think it's just such a beautiful healing process. It's very much an important thing to be able to hold on to those physical pieces. And, you know, I'm a spiritual person as well. So you can kind of feel his spirit in there.
1: While Alessandra worked on Theodore, Jess took the time apart to process her grief. And when she welcomed Theodore back home, her other cat took the time to reintroduce herself.
3: She even kind of rubbed on his face. It was so sweet.
1: Theodore now sits on a cabinet near her front door to greet her much the same as when he was alive. For KCUR 89.3, I'm Seth Jarouse.
4: 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I'm Lori Arbour. It is 3:48, and coming up in the KCUR News Update, the publicly funded renovation of an unsafe Kansas City apartment complex continues. Plus, a suspect faces 14 new charges relating to the 2024 Super Bowl Victory Parade shooting. Those stories with KCUR's Nomeen Ujiadeen at 4:04. 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
5: A study out from UCLA looks at how immigration raids impact small businesses and the communities they serve.
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5: I'm Kristen Schwab. 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
4: 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We'll hear how the city is involving its community in the development of its master plan for the city's future. 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
7: President Trump has opened a new front in the war with Iran by targeting that country's economy. 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
8: From NPR News, this is All Things Considered. I'm Juana Summers.
9: And I'm Adrian Florido. 12 years ago today, a scandal rocked the nation.
10: Well, when President Obama spoke with reporters Thursday, he also made a fashion statement.
9: CBS and plenty of other networks noted it.
11: Here's a president coming out at such a serious moment where he should be addressing the country on such a serious matter, and he looked like he was on his way to a party at the Hamptons.
9: On CNN, then-Representative Peter King, a Republican, took issue with the fact that President Obama was speaking to the press in not traditional dark gray or navy attire, but in a summer outfit, a tan suit. Conservative commentators ran with it. Here's Lou Dobbs on Fox Business.
12: The president is so nattily attired normally that I think it was shocking to a lot of people.
9: For the record, Presidents Reagan and Clinton also wore tan suits. Online, people joked, "Yes, we tan," or "the audacity of taupe." The absurd scandal eventually died down, but it has lived on in our nation's memory. This year, when the Obama Presidential Center opened in Chicago, a lot of people expected the tan suit to be on display, but it was not, because no one knows what happened to it. So one reporter has set out on a mission to find it. That is Lynn Sweet of the Chicago Sun-Times, and she joins us now. Welcome, Lynn.
13: Thanks for having me.
9: I want to ask you an obvious question. What happened to the suit?
13: Well, at a press preview June 3rd, that question came up, and Valerie Jarrett, who is the CEO of the Obama Foundation, longtime friend of the president, said to everybody's surprise,
14: "The reason we don't have the tan suit is President Obama gave it away when he was cleaning out his closet. But we thought about a replica, but that would not be authentic. And so, yeah, we do not have the tan suit."
13: And by the way, a footnote, Obama wore that suit when he attended the wedding of Valerie Jarrett's daughter.
9: How do you even start a search for something like this? I mean, I imagine an obvious first step would be to ask Obama what he did with the suit.
13: Well, I always do the obvious, and that didn't work. I started where a lot of journalists and even human beings start, on a very tough assignment, and that is you put it off. So after I...
9: we all know
13: right?
9: that.
13: You know that. I think I was, you know, you teach it. But after I got over it, I realized I had to just start making phone calls, and I made a list of 68 people to call, and then I had a foundational insight, which is start at the beginning. Who makes the suit? And it turns out a fascinating story because a man by the name of Martin Greenfield made the suit. Martin Greenfield died 2 years ago, was a very famous Brooklyn tailor, but he got his start, as he wrote in his memoir, his first tailoring lesson in Auschwitz, hardly the ideal apprenticeship. But he went on to survive Auschwitz and Buchenwald, come to America, become a master tailor, and have a shop that still exists today. So as part of the series, the origin of the suit is a fascinating story. It's not like finding a needle in a haystack, because I have found needles. Mm-hmm. But in this case, I don't even know where the haystack is.
9: So how are you going about trying to track it down now?
13: Well, maybe one of your listeners who lives in the Washington area, they're 40 long and about a 33 waist, they might have gotten it at some secondhand store in the area, because I believe that's where it might have been donated. I can identify the suit if you think you have it. Here's the email, tansuit@suntimes.com email, and I'll get right back to you. Put in the subject line, "I'm wearing the suit." And if I may add, people listening to us may have thought they just saw that tan suit in a recent episode on HBO's Larry David show, where he mocks historic events.
15: "You know what? I got an idea that just might interest you."
16: What's your idea?
15: "I think you should wear the tan suit to the press conference."
16: "For this press conference?"
15: "Yes."
13: In the finale, well, first, in the last skit, of all things, President Obama plays himself in a very comic shtick about why he wore the tan suit to begin with.
16: "You sure about this?"
15: "Never been more sure about anything in my life."
16: "Okay. I'll be back."
15: "People are going to be talking about this for a long, long time."
13: That tan suit is a dead ringer for the real thing, but it's not. It's a lookalike. So I know some people may say, "Lynn, what are you up to? Yes, didn't you watch the show?" And yes, and I've done the reporting. It's a lookalike, not the real thing.
9: I bet you had to learn a lot about how the president of the United States dresses himself to figure out what might have happened to it.
13: Well, here's one thing that is interesting, because for people who are presidential historians, there is no detail too small. And one of the things is that President Obama did migrate from wearing, I believe the manufacturer was Hart, Schaffner & Marks, a very famous Illinois manufacturer with its roots in Chicago, to wanting to wear hand-stitched, custom-made suits. He was important to him that these custom suits, though, be made in America.
9: Why do you think we still remember this scandal, if you want to call it that, so clearly? What has made the tan suit controversy live on in our memories all these years later?
13: Well, when I talked to Colleen Shogan, who's the former archivist of the United States, and I asked her a question like that, she said that perhaps the tan suit controversy was, quote, emblematic, close quote, of the challenges Obama faced as the first African-American president of the country. He was under a great deal of scrutiny about acting presidential. And that's why this episode lives on. It's also because, unlike other presidents who wore tan suits, in particular Ronald Reagan, you know, this suit happened in a time of cable news, in a time of social media that could make it live on. I also want to call to your attention, though, as the years have gone by, Obama has embraced this suit. He's joked about it through the years.
16: "I was sorely tempted to wear a tan suit today for my last press conference, but..."
13: And when his good friend Marty Nesbitt, who's the chair of the Obama Foundation, spoke at the dedication of the Obama Center on June 18th, lo and behold, he walks on the stage.
15: "How y'all like my tan suit?"
17: It was inspired by a very good friend of mine.
13: You know, a tan suit, striped tie, white shirt, and the crowd, Stephen Colbert, David Letterman, also wearing tan suits, because it also turns out that Stephen Colbert, in one of his last shows in May, he's at the museum, he's talking to Obama, he holds up a picture of Obama at that famous press conference, and he said, "Is the tan suit here?" And, you know, and it isn't.
9: How far and long and wide are you prepared to take this search? Are you going to keep searching until you find it?
13: How long am I prepared to make it? So as I speak to you on this day, I don't know. I know that I haven't tried hard enough yet to say I can't find it. So I'm not necessarily obsessed. I'm just on the hunt.
9: Well, I wish you the best of luck. I would love to see it turn up. I've been speaking with Lynn Sweet of the Chicago Sun-Times. Thanks for joining us, and happy hunting.
13: Thanks for having me.

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4: 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I'm Lori Arbor. It is 529. 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
0: It's All Things Considered from NPR News. I'm Juana Summers.
5: And I'm Adrian Florido. Coming up, a reporter's search for President Obama's infamous tan suit.
6: So I'm not necessarily obsessed. I'm just on the hunt.
0: We speak with reporter Lynn Sweet of the Chicago Sun-Times after the summary of the day's news.
7: Live from NPR News in Culver City, California, I'm Duane Brown. Despite higher inflation, Federal Reserve Chair Kevin Warsh says the economy and consumer spending remain stable, but he failed to provide a clear game plan. Warsh told investors gathered in Wyoming today that the more the Fed talks about its interest rate plan, the more investors rely on that signal, which could ultimately change direction.
8: We should not indulge a regime in which market participants are looking primarily to the Fed for their next trade. The economic literature has long described the distorting effects, what it called the Hall of Mirrors problem. If markets rely materially on the Fed's guidance, and the Fed relies on market prices, we're more likely to be blinded to new developments.
7: Stocks fell across the board on Wall Street today as the Fed chair signaled a likely interest rate hike to combat higher inflation. A judge is considering whether to release Andrew and Tristan Tate on bail. The social media influencers face a slew of charges, including rape and human trafficking. NPR's Bill Chappell reports.
9: The Tate brothers say they're not a flight risk. The controversial influencers also say they need to be released so they can defend themselves against criminal charges in Romania. The brothers are fighting extradition to the UK, where they face a total of 59 charges, including rape and human trafficking. They deny all those charges. Bail is very rare in international extradition cases, which are governed more by treaties than criminal law procedure. The next big step in the case will be a hearing to determine if the Tate brothers should be extradited. No date is set for that. Bill Chappell, NPR News.
7: Well, stocks fell across the board on Wall Street today after that speech from the Fed chair. The Dow lost 9 points. The tech-heavy Nasdaq dropped 138 points. This is NPR.
10: And this is KCUR 89.3. I'm Nomi Nuujiadeen. A new Missouri law takes effect today, requiring adult websites to verify that users are 18. A similar law is already in effect in Kansas. Sarah Kellogg reports.
11: Through the law, websites would have to use a third party to conduct the age verification. That could include digital recognition or uploading an ID. The new law mirrors rules that Missouri Attorney General Catherine Hanway implemented last year. Pornhub, a major website in the industry, blocked access to Missouri users last year because of those rules. Mike Stabile with the Free Speech Coalition says laws like this drive away websites that better regulate adult content.
12: It's like prohibition, right? You just sort of end up pushing everything into places where there's more danger, there's more criminality, right? There's more risk.
11: Stabile believes a better way to make sure minors don't access pornographic material is to place blocks on devices like phones and laptops rather than websites. I'm Sarah Kellogg.
10: Some Kansas farmers are frustrated with Canadian tariffs that will increase the price of parts for agriculture equipment starting September 8th. After the Trump administration imposed a 50% tariff on many Canadian goods, Canada responded with 15 to 25% tariffs on equipment for harvesting wheat. Greg Deering of the Kansas Farm Bureau says the group is urging the Trump administration to restart negotiations with Canada.
13: It adds uncertainty into the marketplace. There's no clear way around these at this point.
10: This is KCUR.
4: It is 5:34. 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I'm Lori Arberg. Good afternoon. It's 88 degrees right now in Kansas City, Kansas, 87 in Lee's Summit. 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
16: 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I'm Juana Summers.
5: And I'm Adrian Florido. The scale of the deadly flooding along the China-Nepal border on Wednesday is still coming into focus. Hundreds of people are dead and thousands are missing, according to authorities on both sides. The numbers are still expected to increase as rescue workers reach the worst hit areas. Joining me now is NPR's Jennifer Pack, who has been following this from Beijing. Hi, Jennifer.
17: Hi, Adrian.
5: We have mostly heard so far from the authorities in Nepal. What are the Chinese saying?
17: The first Chinese rescue team had reached the hardest hit area in Tibet Friday afternoon. This is the Jilong Raswa checkpoint. It's a vital trade and travel route between China and Nepal. And Chinese state media had showed aerial shots of this area, which is completely buried under mud, including a six-story building. Also, as of Friday afternoon local time, state media says the officials there had relocated nearly 1,000 people out of the area. Just over half are tourists. But unlike in Nepal, officials here are not breaking down which countries the foreigners are from. They've been really slow overall in updating numbers. But that's all I have to rely on because the Chinese government tightly restricts foreign journalists like myself from accessing Tibet. But what is known is state broadcaster CCTV. They said the rescue operations were temporarily halted Friday before resuming again.
5: What is hampering those rescue efforts?
17: Well, today's fear was about flooding. So let's go back to Wednesday morning when an enormous chunk of ice had appeared to have snapped off a glacier. It triggered waves of mud, water, and ice barreling down the Himalayas. They took along trees and homes. Some of them were submerged. And some of this debris have now jammed up the water, and a lake started forming upstream. And it's been filling up. It's also been raining. So today, the lake has been overflowing. And that meant rescue teams in China and Nepal had to pause their operations before resuming again. On top of that, you have roads, power, and communication lines cut off. And so that means that worst hit areas in Nepal, for example, the teams there can only access it via helicopters, whereas here in Tibet, they arrived on foot.
5: A very complex situation for rescues. A large number of the missing are foreigners, we understand. The U.S. State Department says that dozens of Americans have been affected. Do we know why so many foreign visitors were in the area when this happened?
17: So this area is the entry point for people on a pilgrimage to Mount Kailash on the Tibetan side. This is a sacred mountain for Hindus, Buddhists, Jains, and those following the Tibetan Bon tradition. I followed this route actually 20 years ago, and this terrain was not easy to trek even in the best of times. Add on global warming, and scientists say glaciers are more unstable. One of the residents in the flood-affected areas in Nepal, Subitra Gurung, told NPR she managed to flee just in time. She says, I saw the disaster happen right in front of my eyes. I want people to focus on saving nature, because she says if nature is preserved, then we can save our own lives.
5: Well, that is NPR's Jennifer Pack in Beijing. Jennifer, thanks for covering this story for us.
17: Thanks for having me.

0: astronomer at the University of Chicago.
1: And often that turns out to be the most exciting part of a new facility. So I am completely open to what this telescope will find.
0: After it launches, Roman will cruise to its planned observing location about 1 million miles from Earth, where it will begin its 5-year mission to explore the universe. For NPR News, I'm Joe Palca.

0: This is KCUR 89.3 NPR in Kansas City. Losing a pet is incredibly hard, and owners process their grief in different ways. One shop in Kansas City offers a unique kind of memorial, preserving their skeleton. KCUR's Seth Jarouse reports.
1: Alessandra Zuba is using a hot air gun to primp and preen Mystic Pizza, a pet chicken. Mystic Pizza died not too long ago. Alessandra is turning her into a work of taxidermy.
2: She's still drying, but you basically like spend hours fluffing up the feathers.
1: We're in the back of Alessandra's studio at Oracle Natural Science, a curio shop in Kansas City's Crossroads Art District. Surrounding her are buckets of bones soaking in chemicals and deconstructed skeletons waiting to be assembled.
2: These are two pet rats. This is a hedgehog. They've gotten approved by the client. These two cats have been finished and epoxied.
1: I trip over a brown box labeled Fragile, Pet Memorial. She says inside is the skeleton of a corgi waiting to head home. For more than a decade, all this has been Alessandra's business. Originally from Montreal, she spent hours as a kid touring insectariums and nature museums with her family. She became a vegetarian, too. While studying art at the University of Kansas, Alessandra encountered taxidermy sculptures at the Natural History Museum, and she realized the care behind them.
2: You really get to understand that there's taxidermists that are trying to preserve and use things ethically and sustainably.
1: Alessandra started showcasing her own skeleton art at shows and shops across the country, when in 2015, a friend asked her to take on a personal project, preserving a large pet cat named Big Boy.
2: They, like, entrusted me with doing their articulation, and I was like, are you sure? Like, me?
1: Now, pet memorials at Oracle are in such high demand that she's booked out more than 2 years in advance. Jess Ellis of Denver reached out to Alessandra to memorialize her pet cat Theodore 2 years ago. Jess found Alessandra through her own work making art from natural materials. She remembers Theodore as stubborn but loving.
3: He would sit next to my bed on my nightstand at whatever hour of morning if he wanted food and stare me down and then just start systematically knocking things off the table until I woke up.
1: To best capture his spirit, Alessandra arranged him in a seated position with his head tilted down as if he were glaring at you. Now, if you're thinking about doing this for your own pet, don't just show up to Oracle with a corpse in a shoebox. Alessandra recommends pet owners have a storage plan well before their animal dies so it can be frozen immediately. To dress the animal, Alessandra removes fur, skin, and organs before handing the work to her team of helpers. Hundreds and hundreds of dermisted beetles, flesh-eating insects. She pulls one colony off the shelf and a waft of decay floods the studio.
2: So this is a cat. Really close to being done.
1: Now, if you're squeamish, here's your warning.
2: You can see like them swarming here.
4: That is incredible.
1: After the beetles clean up, the bones are placed in industrial strength degreasers and hydrogen peroxide that dry and whiten them. Then, they're ready to be reassembled and posed. Alessandra admits that many people who come into Oracle see her work as disturbing and macabre. But for owners like Jess, preserving a beloved pet can be therapeutic.
3: I think it's just such a beautiful healing process. It's very much an important thing to be able to hold on to those physical pieces. And, you know, I'm a spiritual person as well, so it's you can kind of feel his spirit in there.
1: While Alessandra worked on Theodore, Jess took the time apart to process her grief. And when she welcomed Theodore back home, her other cat took the time to reintroduce herself.
3: She even kind of rubbed on his face. It was so sweet.
1: Theodore now sits on a cabinet near her front door to greet her much the same as when he was alive. For KCUR 89.3, I'm Seth Jarouse.